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2: I regard myself as a soldier, though a soldier of peace.
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0: Nonviolence Radio, covering the beat of nonviolence worldwide from the Meta Center for Nonviolence in Petaluma, California. Well, greetings and good morning, everybody. Welcome to another episode of Nonviolence Radio. On this show, we like to explore nonviolence in all of its forms through activism and scholarship and theory and science and practice and all of it. And often we talk about political actions, but also the way that people transform their lives. And on today's show, we're going to talk about this a space that kind of encompasses all of that, which is in the realm of animal rights and nonviolence, because animal rights, it's a deeply political topic, but it's also a spiritual topic. What constitutes consciousness? What's alive? Who's alive? And who experiences harm? And how do we treat non-human beings? Not only animals, but plants and nature and our environment and climate and all of that, as well as how that impacts human beings, whether we think something is worthy of treating with respect, how that impacts us as human beings. It's like we have to respect all of life and all of its beauty and all of its complexity, because that's what human beings are meant to do. We're not meant to disrespect the earth and other species. So, Michael, I want to bring you up here for a minute. I know that you've done a lot of thinking on these topics about consciousness and the new story, and I wonder if you might be able to summarize in just a few words or a few sentences what the new story means to you and how it applies to all of life being sacred.
1: Thanks, Stephanie, and I'm glad you said what it means to me, because different people have slightly different takes on it. But in general, my position is a recognition that the human being and animals consist of body, mind, and consciousness. And that's an ascending hierarchy. And one of the important criteria for that ascension is togetherness, unity. So at the level of body, which is where we have been forced by our advertising, we are most separate. And finally, if we could reach that pinnacle of consciousness, there would be no separateness at all. Mm-hmm. I was just thinking about the Buddha, who said, I reached and experienced the nirvana, which is unborn, unrivaled, secure from attachment, undecaying and unstained. Just a beautiful quote, which is where you are grounded in the unity of life.
0: Mm. You know, speaking of the Buddha, that reminds me of a story that is very relevant to today's interview with animal rights activist Zoe Rosenberg. She's with Direct Action Everywhere. I'll say more about that in a second. But the story is about the Buddha as a young boy, and he's with a friend who's a little bit more troublesome. And his friend shoots down a bird out of the sky, and the little boy, Siddhartha, who will later become the Buddha, he goes and he rescues the bird. And his cousin, his friend, is like, hey, that's my bird. I shot it. It's, you know, I get to keep it. And so the little Siddhartha Buddha takes it to the king and says, you decide whose bird is this. And Siddhartha says something like, does the bird belong to the person who tried to harm it or the person who's trying to save it, meaning him? And so I think it's a beautiful illustration of the way that our role as human beings is to protect and to serve creatures, not to harm them, not to kill them.
1: Oh, might as well mention the judgment that the king, Siddhartha's father, renders, which is that it belongs to the one who tried to save it.
0: Yeah, that is true, yeah. So Zoe Rosenberg is actually a convicted felon for rescuing three chickens from Purdue's Petaluma Poultry Factory Farm. And she's an organizer with Direct Action Everywhere. It's an organization whose goal is to end animal exploitation in one generation through nonviolent means. And in this interview, Zoe shares her experiences from rescue to prison and how those experiences only made her more sensitive to the well-being of other humans and animals. And she also introduces us to Chester, her beagle from the Ridgeland Farm. It is an operation in Wisconsin that breeds and sells beagles for animal testing. You might have seen something about it on the news because it's gotten a lot of media coverage. So Ridgeland Farms has been at the center of large-scale live rescue actions, including the release of over 1,500 beagles in May, with more happening and planned. And their actions have exposed the cruelty of these practices, resulting in the loss of the breeding license for Ridgeland due to their inhumane treatment of the beagles. And I think that this interview will inspire you to take action for animals and to see an effective, principled, nonviolent movement at work. So let's hear from Zoe Rosenberg. Welcome to Nonviolence Radio, Zoe. We're really glad to have you here and just been really impressed by the work that you've been doing for animals and for humanity with Direct Action Everywhere. I think I also saw that you just graduated college.
2: Yeah, I just finished at UC Berkeley, where I had designed my own major on social movement strategy.
0: Cool. Yeah, can you say more about that?
2: Yeah, UC Berkeley has a program where you can make your own major, which is really awesome. And I took classes on social movement history and the sociology of social movements throughout my time at Cal, and just finished my senior thesis, which is an analysis on the interaction between movement mobilization and repression in the animal rights movement between 1990 and 2010, and just trying to really look at why repression was able to have such a chilling effect on the movement in those years.
0: I definitely see that happening in Petaluma when people say Direct Action Everywhere in this town where we're based. It's really as a kind of with a sneer and with a lot of contention, I'd say.
2: Yeah, definitely. It's become quite controversial. And I think it's interesting how in different places, people's reaction to the work we do is very drastically different. In some places, it's almost entirely supportive. Like in most of the rest of the Bay Area, people stop me all of the time and they recognize me from my case and they stop me and tell me how much they support me. And in Sonoma County, the sentiment is often different.
0: Do people recognize you in Sonoma County too?
2: Sometimes, yes. And sometimes people are sometimes supportive. Particularly, it's been really sweet. Other people who are like going through the criminal justice system in Sonoma County as defendants have offered me a lot of support. I think probably just more understanding of what it's like to be on this side of our criminal justice system and that the way things are framed are not always as they are.
0: You talked about your case, and I don't know if our listeners necessarily would know what your case is. So why are you a contentious figure in Sonoma County?
2: Yeah, so in the spring of 2023, I was involved in a company-wide investigation of Purdue's Petaluma Poultry. Some people might also not know that Petaluma Poultry is actually owned by Purdue. They have several very large factory farms, both in Sonoma County and in the California Central Valley, where they confine often more like hundreds of thousands or more than 500,000 chickens in filthy sheds where they're crowded together. And throughout this investigation, we documented the conditions that those chickens were living in at various facilities. At one of their factories in Santa Rosa, we were able to see the company's own paperwork hung on the wall, and it showed that more than 10% of the baby birds had died by the time they reached just 5 weeks of age. That's how severe the abuse and neglect was at this facility. And there were just chickens who were dead and decomposing amongst the living birds, chickens who were collapsed and unable to get to food and water because they were suffering from illnesses and disabilities and they were not getting the care that they needed. And then also that spring, for the very first time, activists with Direct Action Everywhere were able to investigate the Petaluma Poultry Slaughterhouse, which is Purdue's slaughterhouse in Petaluma. And through a hidden camera, were able to uncover that chickens were being improperly stunned during the slaughter process, which was leading to them flailing in distress on the kill floor, being cut up on various parts of their bodies as they tried to avoid the automatic throat slitting machine. And the slaughterhouse had records that we were able to photograph that showed that chickens were sometimes being boiled alive and condemned as what the industry calls cadavers during the slaughter process. And this can happen just due to negligence that results from rapidly moving slaughter speeds. We reported these things to Sonoma County law enforcement, and we have been reporting to Sonoma County law enforcement for many years now concerning violations at Petaluma poultry facilities. And all I received in response for my reports was a very dismissive email from Sonoma County's District Attorney's Office. Animal Services didn't even respond to me. And so in June of 2023, I ended up rescuing four chickens, Poppy, Ivy, Astra, and Azalea, from the Petaluma Poultry Slaughterhouse. These four chickens were in pretty rough shape. They were covered in scratches and bruises and small wounds. Azalea and Aster had swollen, infected feet. Poppy had a really serious respiratory infection, and she was having a lot of trouble breathing. And I got them care. I shared their stories online, and I called on members of the public to join me in putting pressure on Sonoma County law enforcement to take action to prosecute Petaluma Poultry. And what ultimately ended up happening was that Petaluma Poultry was not prosecuted, but instead, months later, Sonoma County District Attorney's Office filed several felonies and misdemeanors against me. And I ultimately was ordered to wear an ankle monitor as a pretrial release condition. I wore an ankle monitor for 2 years almost leading up to my trial. I was under travel restrictions, a bunch of ridiculous conditions during my pre-trial days. I was one of the orders that the prosecutors convinced the judge to issue was that I was not allowed to possess chickens, ducks, or other fowl because they were that worried about rescuing more birds. And yeah, I ultimately went on trial facing felony conspiracy to commit misdemeanor trespass and three misdemeanors. The misdemeanors were two different counts of misdemeanor trespass and then misdemeanor tampering with a vehicle, which sounds a lot more sinister than it is. It's just literally because the chickens were in cages that were sitting on a truck bed and I opened cages on the truck bed. And so I guess that means I touched a vehicle. Was ultimately convicted on all of those charges at trial and sentenced to serve 90 days in jail.
0: And this is while you're at school, so.
2: Yeah. My trial ended up being 7 weeks long too, and it was in the middle of the school year, so I had to take the semester off.
0: That's really crazy though, the way that you were able to document Petaluma Poultry, or let's say Purdue Petaluma Poultry, these. They're breaking the law.
2: Yeah.
0: And law enforcement doesn't care, or they just don't feel like that's anything, that's not their problem. Whose problem was it?
2: Yeah. What's ended up happening, and we've seen this quite a bit in our work investigating factory farming, is we will report to an agency and they'll send us to another agency. Every agency wants to put it on another agency because they don't want to deal with the problem. The sheriff's office will say, you have to go to the district attorney's office. And the district attorney's office will say, you have to go to the sheriff's office. And then the sheriff's office will say, well, actually, maybe try animal services. And then the animal services will try the police department. And we just are sent round and round in circles and nobody will do anything. Even the United States Department of Agriculture, which is like literally supposed to be monitoring the Petaluma Poultry Slaughterhouse because it's a food processing facility. Like when we reported it to them, they ended up like months later that weirdly they sent me an email. It was bizarre. And they said that animal cruelty and disease is not in their area of expertise. But that's literally what you're supposed to be, like that's a huge portion of what you're supposed to be monitoring at their slaughterhouse. What do you mean it's not your area of expertise?
0: It's so strange, Zoe, because
2: if
0: we can trust that there's laws in place that keep systems as humane as possible, that's hopefully what the law and these spaces is for, and they don't care. Yeah. And
2: Yeah.
0: Nobody's going to stop them.
2: Yeah. And it's horrible. And there's no, especially for birds, I think things are really bad because things are bad for all animals who are living in factory farms. But poultry don't have any federal protections. We're depending completely on state regulation. And there's like the Humane Slaughter Act doesn't apply to poultry. Their protections are honestly just limited in that regard. But there certainly are things that just should be blatantly illegal, like boiling birds alive. And California does have a good statute, Penal Code 597, which does make it illegal to cause any animal unnecessary suffering. And I think everyone can agree that boiling someone alive is certainly not necessary, and it is certainly suffering. It's just really no excuse that our government is letting this happen.
0: Yeah, there is no excuse. Yeah. And we can't be content in knowing that there are laws in place to stop them because nobody's enforcing those laws. I imagine
2: Exactly.
0: they might get a fine and they'll just pay
2: Yeah.
0: it because they're making so much profit. Can you speak to the profit margins of Purdue?
2: Yeah, Purdue makes over $9 billion in annual revenue. So they are a major company. They're the third largest poultry producer in the United States.
0: Yeah. Yeah. And what about their employees also in Petaluma? They must have hundreds of employees working there. And
2: yeah.
0: I can't imagine it's glamorous or even well-paid.
2: No, it's definitely not. And we have had Petaluma Poultry Slaughterhouse employees reach out to us over the years and just kind of share stories about the conditions. And one woman reached out to me a few months before my trial, and she said that she and her husband briefly worked at the slaughterhouse, and they both had to quit pretty shortly after starting because it was just so awful working there. The conditions were so poor. And they said one of the hardest parts about working there was that they were expected to participate in pretty violent acts towards animals. And she said that her husband did observe chickens who he believes were boiled alive during the slaughter process. And yeah, they have a very high turnover rate at the slaughterhouse. I don't know the exact percentage, but they're constantly hiring. Anybody wants to work there. They're not paid well. They're work is really hard, really dangerous. Yeah, and a lot of slaughterhouse workers, they get injured on the job. It's a dangerous job. One thing that's like it's a double-edged sword a little bit is there is a measure that they're implementing at some slaughterhouses, which Petaluma Poultry has done, which is the live hang room. So that's when the first room that chickens go into during the slaughter process, where they're hung upside down in the shackles. And some slaughterhouses have started turning the lights off in that room. And the idea is that's maybe more humane if it keeps the animals calmer, which maybe is true. But the downside of that is that one, it's then becomes a lot more common for birds to be improperly hung because the workers can't see what they're doing. And also a lot more workers get injured because they can't see what they're doing. So it's just, yeah, it's just a bad situation.
0: What would you hope to see take place in these situations? Shut them down altogether or have fewer creatures there? What's the short-term and long-term goal about this?
2: I believe Petaluma Poultry should be shut down, but at the very least, I think we want to see law enforcement take these violations seriously and hold these companies accountable to some extent. Because right now, they're doing, for the most part, nothing. Maybe every once in a while, they'll do something. And when they do, what we usually see in enforcement action is very targeted to a specific worker. They might fire a worker or prosecute a worker, but they're not actually addressing the systemic problems at the company level. And I think we want to see companies, as a company, Purdue should be held accountable. They should be not allowed to continue operating in this way.
0: Mm-hmm. Okay, so then circling back, you're wearing an ankle bracelet for 2 years or a monitor for 2 years, and you have a 7-week trial in the middle of your school year. And I know you were just in Santa Rosa at the courthouse the other day.
2: Yeah.
0: Okay,
2: yeah.
0: So can you bring us up to speed about how that all played out?
2: Yes. One of the big things that we wanted leading up to my trial was for the court to allow us to argue necessity as one of my defenses, basically saying that what I did was legally justified because it was necessary to prevent the chickens suffering. And by breaking the law, I was preventing a greater harm. And the judge ultimately ruled, leading up to trial, that I would not be allowed to argue the necessity defense. And part of his ruling in that regard was that the necessity defense in California does not apply to non-human animals. And I disagree with this, and a lot of attorneys disagree with this, because the way that the California necessity law is worded is it says you may break the law to prevent greater evil towards someone. And so it does not specify that it must be a human being. And so we do believe it should apply to animals, to a dog or a chicken or a cow. But that was his ruling, and that greatly limited what animal cruelty evidence we were able to present at trial, because the permitted evidence is based on the defenses that you're going to be allowed to present to the jury. So we weren't allowed to present evidence to reinforce that it was necessary from the perspective of the birds. And some of the stuff that was excluded that was disappointing was we were not allowed to show photos of the paperwork that showed that chickens were being boiled alive at the slaughterhouse. We also weren't allowed to show any photos or videos from any of Petaluma Poultry's factory farms, which was highly relevant because the conditions on the factory farms were what determined the conditions of the chickens that I rescued on the truck. And ultimately, I was convicted on all of those charges. I had my sentencing hearing where I was sentenced to 90 days in Sonoma County Jail, and I was also ordered to pay over $100,000 in restitution to Purdue. And that's ridiculous, but the argument for that was that after I rescued the four chickens, they decided to pause production at the slaughterhouse while they tried to figure out what happened. So production was paused for 3 or 4 hours. And so they wanted me to pay for all of that worker downtime. And then they wanted me to pay the overtime for when they ultimately had to make up those hours. So that was their argument on the restitution. While I was ordered at my sentencing hearing, every defendant has a right to a separate hearing to challenge their restitution amount. So that hearing was scheduled to be this past Tuesday, and so that's why I was at court in Santa Rosa. But last week, Purdue's attorney reached out to my attorney, and they were basically like, if Direct Action Everywhere agrees to stop protesting at Petaluma Poultry executives' homes, then we will tell the court that to not worry about the restitution. So we were able to get rid of the restitution. So my restitution was set at $0 on Tuesday. So that's good news. Won't be giving a penny to Petaluma Poultry. But yeah, it's been a ridiculous couple of years, certainly, and I'm on probation still for the next year and a half.
0: Can you talk about your time in prison?
2: Yeah.
0: Did they put you in solitary confinement?
2: Yeah, I was sentenced to 90 days. I ended up being approved to serve part of my sentence on house arrest. I got credit for the last 60 days through house arrest. In California, if you are on good behavior, then you can get half-time credits. So then each day counts for two. I ended up, and I'd already been in jail for a day when I was arrested, so that counted I was in jail for half a day when I was arrested, so that counted towards a day. So I ended up serving 2 weeks in the Sonoma County Jail. I have multiple chronic illnesses that I live with, and one of our big concerns about me going to jail was how the jail would handle my medical situation. When I had been arrested initially on these charges a couple of years ago, the jail had threatened to remove my insulin pump that I need to survive. And when I asked a nurse at the jail at that time what would happen if they removed my insulin pump, he said, things will be really bad for you if you stay here. So I ended up having to bail out at that time because I was pretty concerned that I wasn't going to get the medical care I needed and I could end up in the hospital or worse within a matter of hours without insulin. So I was worried about that going into jail, and my attorney was in touch with the head nurse of the jail trying to really put pressure on them to take my medical condition seriously. the Sonoma County Jail got rid of their medical wing a few years ago. And so they don't have a medical wing. All they just have their normal units, and then they have a what they call a mental health wing, which is gross, because a gross thing to call it, because it's basically this wing of the jail where they house people in solitary confinement who have some sort of mental disability or suicidal or just going through something. Because everyone knows that being in solitary confinement is really beneficial to your mental health. That's sarcastic, obviously. But anyways, the like medical personnel of the jail are all stationed in the mental health wing. So now they, anybody who has a more serious physical medical issue also often gets housed in that wing in solitary confinement. So basically, because of my chronic illnesses, they housed me in solitary confinement. And yeah, that was very difficult experience. Basically, I spent every single day, at least 23 hours a day, sometimes more, just in a very small cell by myself. All that was in the cell was a bed, which was just like a slab of cement with a very thin rubber mattress pad. And then there's a very small table, a toilet, and a sink. And you can take a few steps in each direction. And yeah, so I was in there for at least 23 hours each day. Some days all I got was 45 minutes out of my cell. And when I would go out of my cell, I was still in solitary. So every person in solitary is alone during their out of cell time too. And so in those 45 minutes, I would get let out into what the jail calls it, the day room, which is just like a kind of medium-sized room that just has a couple of chairs, a computer to place commissary orders, and like a payphone. So I was able to like make a phone call during that time, and that was pretty much the extent of like my social interaction most days. But yeah, it was really difficult being in solitary, and every moment felt much longer than it really was. Like there would be times where I would think that 2 hours must have passed and it had only been 20 minutes. Like time just passed really slowly. And I thought a lot about all of the animals who are living in confinement like that too during my time in jail. And it did definitely make me feel like an added sense of urgency to want to get animals out of those situations too.
0: It just really makes me sad hearing about this.
2: Yeah. Yeah. I don't think anyone, even if somebody did commit a horrible crime, and I don't think anyone should be treated that way. And I do definitely think about the other inmates who are in that wing. And I had very little interaction with any other inmates while I was there because I was obviously in solitary, but every so often, like I would have a brief interaction through my cell door with another inmate in that wing. And they were all like kind and supportive of one another, and some of them had been in solitary for many months, and that's just horrible.
0: And was this the first time that you've gone to jail?
2: I had been in jail before just for the brief holding period after an arrest, but this is my first time serving an actual sentence.
0: And when you said you had to take bail in direct action everywhere, is it don't take bail, take prison time if you can because it draws more attention to the cause? Is that it? Or
2: so when you're initially arrested, they can only hold you for 72 hours before a court appearance, and then at a court appearance, generally if you are a nonviolent offender and you're not a flight risk, you'll be released from custody either on pretrial release or just on your own recognizance, which just means you're expected to show up to court. So like you can just wait those 3 days generally and get out of jail at the end of it without paying any money is like most often what happens for activists. So like when possible, like ideally we like to just wait out those 3 days and get out without having to put forward any cash. But yeah, given the circumstances, obviously made the decision to pay bail. And we do get that money back, but it's just like once you show up to court, you get the money back. But yeah, it's still just a headache when you have to pull out $49,000 cash and hope you get it back.
0: It's just so crazy. They really threw you in jail to threaten you. It doesn't sound like there's any sense of justice or fairness in that at all, right? As we see with the flotillas and just this escalated state of tension that we're experiencing in the world, compassion is criminalized.
2: Yeah.
0: And it's just insane.
2: Yeah.
0: Who really understands that our legal system works to jail people who are trying to uphold the law?
2: Yeah. Yeah. It's just like the priorities of our legal system are completely backwards, and nothing is they're focused on criminalizing the wrong things and the wrong people, and it's not oriented around rehabilitation for people who are struggling and resorting to crime for whatever reasons. Those people need help too, and it's just, it's not a good situation on many levels. And it's shocking to me how many people still have this perception that our legal system is just always right, that it's all working as it's working as it was designed, perhaps, but it's certainly not working as it should.
0: Exactly. I like that. And I liked how you brought up the term nonviolent, as in nonviolent offenders in prison. But I mean, you are actually a nonviolent person, which is a different kind of nonviolence altogether. And because the organization DXE is deeply committed to nonviolence and using nonviolence as both a principle and a strategy, which I understand. So to end animal exploitation within one generation. Now, I wondered to go into some of your research that you did for your dissertation on social movements and the animal rights movements. How do you fit into this? Like how that you're coming along in a line of people who have been doing this since kind of the rise of factory farms.
2: Yeah.
0: Can you situate this into a story?
2: Yeah. The history of repression in the animal rights movement is really intense. Animal rights activists were pretty intensely criminalized in the 90s and then even more intensely criminalized in the very early 2000s. In the late 1990s, the federal government passed the Animal Enterprise Protection Act, which makes any interference with an animal enterprise a federal crime. And then that later was renamed and slightly reworded to become the Animal Enterprise Terrorism Act in 2006. So basically any act of interfering with the profits of an animal enterprise is federal terrorism. And it's very broadly worded. So it's yes, if you could commit an act of property damage that's more arguably could be perceived as violent or something, and that could fall under that. But also something like a pressure campaign, which is oriented entirely around public property protest, but then results in financial loss through the protesting and the campaigning, could also constitute federal terrorism. So it's a completely unconstitutional piece of legislation, still exists today. It hasn't been used much recently, but it still exists, which is not great. And there's been various major acts of repression and criminalization of activists in the movement. A lot of people were hit with grand jury subpoenas in the 90s and the early 2000s and forced to testify against one another or go to jail for refusing to testify. A lot of people were put on terrorism watch lists and interrogated at borders for even just knowing animal rights activists, even if they weren't in the movement. Just people were followed by FBI agents, wild things were happening. The FBI declared the animal rights and environmental movements the number one domestic terrorism threat in the early 2000s. And the kind of big moment where this all kind of culminated was in between the years of 2005 and 2007, six animal rights activists were charged with the Animal Enterprise Terrorism Act for operating a website as part of a campaign against an animal testing facility called Huntington Life Sciences. And none of these activists were like, they were not prosecuted for doing anything that I think the average person would consider illegal. They were just operating a website where they would post campaign information and calls to action, and they would post about activism that other people were doing as part of the campaign. And that was resulting in economic damage for Huntington Life Sciences, and they were prosecuted under the AETA. They were all ultimately convicted as terrorists and sentenced each to between 1 and 7 years in prison. And this had a really significant chilling effect on the animal rights movement. People were pretty freaked out because suddenly it's, what is terrorism? What is not? What is going to land me in prison? What is not? But I think like what Direct Action Everywhere and myself have been trying to do in recent years is bring back the life into the movement that it lost during that time. It, particularly the grassroots movement, really lost a lot of its fuel after that. And there just weren't people who were willing to take risks for animals in the same way. And so we're trying to bring that back, but also be strategic and find ways to make sure that repression doesn't have that chilling effect again, but instead we're able to exploit that repression and make it backfire on these industries. And that's something that I feel like we really did in a powerful way with my case. We were able to get so much public attention around it. Over 250 million people watched videos about my trial in the lead up and during and after it. And it was just such a big press story, and just so many people suddenly have been talking about what's happening to chickens in factory farms and slaughterhouses and at Purdue facilities. And I do think ultimately that's partly why I didn't get an even harsher sentence, is because the court knew that there would be so much public outrage. And already with the sentence I got well over 50,000 people signed a petition calling on the governor to pardon me. And there's just been so much public attention and support. And I hope that we can continue to create this culture around repression in our movement so that we don't let it have this chilling effect going forward.
0: Yeah, I think it's Direct Action Everywhere is just a really interesting case study for nonviolent action, because you have this deeply the interdependent, interconnected worldview that of sharing consciousness with other beings. And so it's the new story there. And then you have people changing their habits and their eating and their consumption, which is part of that lifestyle change that some people just stop there. And then there's the deep educational side to everything, and then the direct actions too, where you build up. So so it's just such a complete exploration of how nonviolence works, and it feels like it's really effective. And in this case with Purdue, I imagine you guys aren't going away.
2: Definitely not. No, like,
0: it's not just okay, now it's over and move on to the next place, because they still haven't changed, right?
2: Yeah, and one of our big campaigns has been going after grocery stores that are continuing to buy and sell chickens from Petaluma poultry. And one of the big grocery store chains is Trader Joe's. It's continuing to work with the company. And so we've been doing a campaign there. We've had activists disrupting like all of Trader Joe's grand openings across the country, because they've been opening a lot of new stores recently. And Trader Joe's really doesn't like that. And I've had thousands of people comment on Trader Joe's social media. And we just hope that if we can get some major suppliers, like, or buyers, I should say, like Trader Joe's to drop Petaluma, that could be a pretty, pretty significant hit to the company.
0: Yeah. Drawing on the boycott.
2: Yeah.
0: Yeah. I just saw the video the other day of after your trial, folks went

0: Hi,
1: Mrs.
0: baby. Oh my goodness. Look at his face. How old is he?
1: He's 2 years old. So he spent 2 years in a cage at Ridgeland.
0: Oh gosh. I was just so interested, and as so many people were in this case as well. Again, DXC bringing the awareness.
1: So, yeah, in 2017, several actors with direct action everywhere investigated Ridgeland Farms. That was the first time that they were ever investigated. And they were able to rescue three dogs from the facility as an open rescue. And we released that investigation in 2018. And weirdly, years went by, and then charges were filed against three of those investigators and rescuers in 2021. So they were supposed to stand trial in 2023 for their rescue of the three dogs. And a week and a half or so before the trial, all of the charges were dropped because Ridgeland basically said that they decided they didn't want the case to be prosecuted because it was getting so much negative public attention for their company. And then at that point, one of the defendants is actually an attorney, Wayne, and he said, let's try to turn the tables here and let's try to get a special prosecutor to prosecute Ridgeland Farms because the district attorney's office had been failing and law enforcement had been failing to do anything to protect the dogs at Ridgeland. And they're like, typically have been around 2,500 to 3,000 dogs just living in cages at Ridgeland Farms, dogs who are like being subjected to horrific things at Ridgeland. They have had non-veterinarians illegally proceed doing eye surgeries on dogs without anesthetics and things like that. And then obviously they're sold very often to laboratories where they have even more horrible things happen to them. So ultimately, after a bunch of court hearings, we were able to get a special prosecutor assigned to prosecute Ridgeland Farms. They determined that there was felony animal cruelty happening at Ridgeland, and the kind of it's good news and also not quite what we wanted, but what happened was the prosecutor said to Ridgeland, if you agree to give up your breeding license on July 1st of 2026, I will not file these felony charges against you, which is great because they are losing their breeding license. But really, they should have just had their breeding license revoked, and all of the dogs should have been seized, and they should have been charged with felony animal cruelty. It was a step in the right direction, but not quite what we wanted. And part of this deal did not include what would happen to the dogs who are currently at Ridgeland. So it only really protects future dogs who will not be bred at Ridgeland. But Ridgeland is still allowed to sell all of those dogs to laboratories. And there was also some concern that Ridgeland as an entity has to give up their breeding license, but they could reincorporate under a different name. And there's just a lot of uncertainty, and we did not feel like those dogs were safe. In March of this year, over 100 activists broke into Ridgeland Farms, and they were able to get 22 beagles out of Ridgeland and get them to safety, which is incredible. Some activists were arrested during that effort, and that kind of all went viral online, and there were just thousands of people like, how can I support getting the rest of the dogs out? And so that kind of created this huge campaign to get tons of people out at Ridgeland Farms last month to try to get the rest of the dogs out. And when over 1,000 activists, or close to 2,000 activists, arrived at Ridgeland Farms on April 18th, they were met with just a huge police force and a huge amount of brutality. There was tear gas, rubber bullets, pepper spray. Some people put goggles on because of the pepper spray and tear gas, and there were cops who were like pulling activists' goggles off, spraying pepper spray under their goggles, and then putting their goggles back on. Several activists had to go to the emergency room afterwards. And this was an entirely nonviolent effort to get these dogs out. No one had any intention at all of causing any harm to anybody. And this also just drew a huge amount of public attention. There was so much outrage, and that all contributed to what recently happened, which was the really good news that we were, through negotiations, able to get 1,500 dogs released from Ridgeland, and all 1,500 of those dogs are now out, and they're either at rescue.

0: use foster homes or have been placed at loving homes, which is just incredible. There are still 650 dogs at Ridgeland who we are continuing to campaign to get released, whether that's through further negotiations, law enforcement intervention, or whatever needs to happen. And I know that people, the organizations that have been involved in the kind of negotiation side of things like Big Dog Ranch Rescue do feel hopeful that we will be able to make some progress for those 650 final dogs, and Ridgeland will hopefully be shutting down in the coming months.
1: Yeah, I saw a video. I think as I started to follow this campaign, I did get a video that's showing them making a beagle inhale toxic fumes.
0: Yeah.
1: And seeing that really changes you when you see this innocent creature who expects cuddles and love being, or even not to be abused. It's just so horrific. Yeah. It's so deeply horrific. And I imagine it must, knowing that they're still there is also very sad, because knowing what they're going through is probably not changed.
0: Absolutely. Yeah. And one of the most disturbing facts about the animal testing industry is the reason that they use beagles specifically is because they are a very forgiving dog breed. So you can do horrible things to them and they will not attack and bite you most of the time, no matter how terrified and in pain they are. So they're just kind of taking advantage of these dogs' gentle natures. Mm-hmm. And it's just horrific. And
1: I know that's not the world that we want to live in, is it?
0: No. And I flew to Wisconsin to help with the release of the dogs. So mm-hmm. I was helping care for and triage several hundred of the dogs over a couple days. And when I was like helping carry the dogs off of the rescue vans, they were just most traumatized dogs I've ever interacted with. Just their entire bodies were just tense and they were just bracing for someone.
1: Well, yeah, what are you going to do with me now? Like,
0: Yeah. So many people were kind of commenting on social media, like, oh, this must be the happiest day of these dogs' lives. I'm like, no, they're terrified. The happiest day of their life is yet to come. This is a really traumatizing time. And everything in the world is so overwhelming for them. And the dogs are all doing a lot better now. We've gotten out. But the first couple of weeks was hard for them because all they had ever known was four walls of a cage and a shed. They didn't know that a world existed. And so everything was terrifying. Everything was overwhelming. Still is, but less so now. And even with Chester, the Ridgeland Beagle who my family has adopted, I flew home with him from Wisconsin and he had never seen the inside of a house before. That was new to him. He'd never been in a house. He'd never felt anything soft. And he'd never seen a dog who wasn't a beagle. Like, when he first saw another dog who wasn't a beagle, he was like, what is that? What is this creature? It's wild just thinking through, like, all of the things that are so normal to me that he's just freaked out by or interested in. Because
1: yeah, he's been held captive.
0: Yeah, yeah, and I don't think his eyesight is very good, which makes sense because I guess there was a study that showed that humans who grow up in extreme confinement for whatever reason, their eyes don't fully develop because they don't have to see and process as many things. And I do notice with him, I don't think he can see super well. It's horrible.
1: I just thought it was so amazing, though, that one action, I guess, in April that went viral.
0: Yeah.
1: Which showed compassionate activists showing up and getting pepper sprayed.
0: Yeah.
1: And I thought, I just couldn't believe how far that went. That was so amazing that it was on every local news channel and being reported. I think got reported in the New York Times, massive news too. And I was like, this is working. What you're doing is working. Obviously it captured the imagination of the public. And I think that when nonviolence is done really well, that's what it looks like.
0: Totally. Totally. And yeah, I had a professor at UC Berkeley who explained nonviolence to me in a really powerful way. And she said, the purpose of nonviolent direct action is to provoke violence against yourself as activists to draw, because the violence is happening, it's constantly happening, but it's happening in secrecy. And they're trying to hide it. And if we can put this violence on a public stage, then that is what will ultimately create the contention and the dilemmas that is needed to actually lead to change. So that's not to say that any of us want to experience violence, because of course we don't. But through experiencing that violence, people brought so much awareness to these dogs and ultimately got 1,500 of these dogs out of a really horrific place.
1: Yeah. And then I think that sums it up really well. And that also, what I was excited about was the power of the diversity of a movement, in the way that you have people who are up there on the front lines, and you have other people who are like on the at the legal system, and then you have
0: Yeah.
1: other people who have animal rescues, and that's like what they
0: Totally.
1: do, and they're prepared to receive the dogs
0: Yeah.
1: when they come out. Or you have people who foster animals and that are like, not everybody has to do the same thing. And
0: Absolutely. Yeah, it was really inspiring seeing the way that the movement came together in this moment, and the factions of the movement that maybe historically haven't collaborated as much collaborated in this moment to make something so amazing happen. And yeah, one of the most amazing, if not the most amazing thing I think I've been a part of in my time as an animal rights activist has maybe been this. And just also seeing the way people took care of each other after the brutality on April 18th and continued to take action as people were like still really suffering from the physical brutality that they went through. And yeah, the way that these rescues really stepped up was incredible too. Just such a huge effort to get just to literally get the dogs out and make sure that they were all in safe places. So yeah, just incredible.
1: Zoe, do you have any kind of last words for us in terms of maybe where you would recommend people to go to learn more or to get involved in this work that you're so deeply a part of?
0: Yeah, we at Direct Action Everywhere, we're a community and we invite everybody to join us. We have weekly meetups at the Berkeley Animal Rights Center. If you are in the Bay Area, the Animal Rights Center is in Berkeley, and everyone's welcome to come and hang out. And we have a different topic every week that someone presents on at those meetups. We are constantly organizing different actions and protests. And we definitely encourage people to get involved. You can go to dxc.io/takeaction to find opportunities to join us. And if you don't have a DXC chapter near you, you can start one. But yeah, we definitely want more people to be taking action for animals, because animals are often kind of neglected in various spaces, and we want to make sure that their voices are heard too.
1: For those of you just tuning in, that was Zoe Rosenberg talking about her work in animal rescue with Direct Action Everywhere. Michael, that was the first time you got to hear that full interview, and so I see you rapidly taking notes. We have a little bit of time left. I wonder what your comments are and what surprised you or inspired you in what you heard.
2: Well, first of all, I was very happy that UC Berkeley got involved, where I taught for many years. It's really good to know that the nonviolence education is going on there. And also, at the beginning of the hour, or top of the hour, Stephanie, I quoted something from the Buddha. I'd like to mention now an ancient Greek philosopher, Porphyry of Tyre, a city which incidentally is being attacked by Israel right now. But Porphyry lived from 234 to 305 of our era. He's mainly famous because he organized the writings of Plotinus, who was a mystical philosopher that I really, really like. But I'm going to put him forward as the patron saint of animals, or a patron saint of vegetarianism, because he famously said, this is at a very early period, when people never really thought about the consciousness in our fellow creatures, he said, if we're unkind to animals, we're going to be unkind to ourselves. And that's exactly what Zoe was just illustrating. The inhumanity with which these people have been treated was just a reflection of the inhumanity of the industry itself. But I'd like to point out that our friends in Pachebania back in January declared this the year of nonviolent solutions, and they have been racking up a beautiful solution every day.
1: And Zoe really embodies those solutions too, and that's really what we want to try to highlight too in nonviolence, that it's not all just about the world that we don't want. It's also trying to build the world that works for everyone, not just human beings, but all of life, including animals, and to end animal exploitation. It's something that I think we can all really get behind. There's enough advancements in technology that the kinds of testing that's happening on animals and the kinds of mistreatment of animals is no longer necessary for human thriving. That argument that this is for, you know, going to save your life from cancer is no longer a good argument. There's enough technology out there that can help. Yeah. We just have one more minute left, Michael.
2: Not to mention, Stephanie, that practically every nutrition report that I read, it's become an absolutely universal theme in medical research and healthcare, is what they call plant-based diets are vastly more helpful for us. Mm-hmm. And we weren't always carnivores. If you look back in the history of hominins, we were vegetarians a long time before we started eating animals. Mm. So let's get back with it.
1: Well, there's, you know, Michael Pollan does really good writing about food systems and the exploitation of human beings and within advertisements and food systems and just that how far off track really we are. And, you know, the way that corporations continue to exploit every single need that we have and cause so much harm. So yeah, there's a lot of work to be done still. And I really think that this is something that can inspire, this interview with Zoe really can inspire people to think more deeply about what's happening around all of us. So really grateful for Zoe. I want to thank our mother station, KWMR, for making this show possible. We've been doing this show for over a decade now, Michael. We want to thank Elizabeth High, who is in our hearts today. She helps to transcribe this show, to our friends over at Waging Nonviolence. Thanks for sharing the show, to the Pacifica Network also for sharing it. We love being on radio. And also to our friends at KPCA in Petaluma, thanks so much for all you do. And to you, our listeners, we are very grateful that you show up for nonviolence and continue to explore this with us. If you want to learn more, visit MediCenter.org, nonviolenceradio.org. You'll find the show archive and transcript. And as we say, until the next time, everybody, please take care of one another and take action for nonviolence. Until the next time.

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1: This is Seeking Peace on Earth, a Peace Talks radio special. I'm series producer Paul Ingalls, here to say that, well, our collective concern continues. Concern over the divisiveness, conflict, and violence in our world. So our work here at Peace Talks Radio continues as well. Today, our radio series and podcast on peacemaking and nonviolent conflict resolution strategies offers up another compilation show based on a single season of our programs. You'll hear compelling excerpts from programs released in 2018 this time around, ideas that still have relevance, as they all reflect on conflict scenarios that still challenge us today. Like how to talk to our young people about sex in a way that promotes healthy relationships. With 2017 and 2018 being something of a tipping point in the conversation about sexual harassment and sexual assault, we featured a couple of guests on one of our programs to get some helpful ideas, including Jennifer Weeks, a sexual addiction counselor and author.
2: Healthy sexuality is a beautiful thing, right? A healthy sexual relationship is an expression of self. It's an expression of, you know, relationship. It's a beautiful thing. So I think, you know, what we need to do is, you know, temper or equalize discussions of the reality of sexuality, which is kind of scary at some level in terms of internet pornography and revenge pornography and all of these other things, with teachings of what healthy sexuality is. You know, and that's not something I think that kids get in school, you know, in sexual education, if they even have sexual education in school. And it's not something that parents really talk about, you know, a lot as well. And, you know, those aspects of healthy sexuality, you know, sensuality, equality of power, right in teaching of healthy sexuality is, you know, that equality of power is about consent. One of the things that comes from my work with offenders, and, you know, we think of consent, and it used to be no means no, and now, you know, people are, you know, you hear people saying yes means yes. What we do when we're teaching, you know, it used to just be in the offender population, but now it's when we're teaching any kind of healthy sexuality is that we'll talk about compliance, coercion, and consent. You know, I think everyone knows what completely non-consensual sexual contact is, right? Indecent assault, rape, things like that. Compliance and coercion are a little more sticky. Coercion, for example, is when someone is sexual with another person, not because they necessarily want to, but because they're coerced into it. So, you know, if you love me, you would do this kinds of things. Well, you know, all the other girls are doing it. And if you loved me, you know, and you are coerced into a behavior that you don't actually want to engage in.
1: Or if you want to keep your job.
2: Right. And that's a little more of what we would call compliance, right? And that I'm engaging in something not because I want to, but because if I don't, there are consequences. And so do I want to keep my job? Do I, you know, when you think of all of this stuff going on in the media, do I ever want to work in movies, television, radio, politics, whatever it may be again? I do this not because I want to, but because there are serious consequences to me, you know, if I don't. And a lot of people will say, well, you know, just get another job. We all know that life is not that simple and it's a lot more complicated. So, you know, in a marriage, you know, you can have these things happen in a marriage or in a committed relationship where maybe one partner is engaging with another in a behavior they don't really want to, because they're afraid of losing their partner, or they're afraid of, if I don't do this behavior, my husband will cheat on me. So again, it looks perhaps like they are engaging in this behavior because they want to, but it's really not. It's this sort of unspoken threat over their heads. Sometimes the threat is actually verbalized. Compliance and coercion are not truly consent, but I think a lot of people confuse that, or they think that they are. Consent is just yes, right? You know, and I think consent gets a lot easier when we're more open about sexuality and we understand our own sexuality more and we talk about it. So that's, can I, you know, can we, do you want to?
1: When your 15-year-old daughter comes home and you guys have a good open relationship, you know, my boyfriend wants to, how do I know that I should say yes or no? What's the litmus test?
2: I mean, I think the litmus test is just to, you know, sort of have a conversation with her about it if you can, you know, if she's willing, and that, you know, how does she feel about it? Does she really want to do it? Is there any fear if she doesn't do whatever behavior the boyfriend wants her to do? You know, and if there's fear there, that, you know, there's obviously an issue. You know, there shouldn't be fear in sex. And what is she worried about, or what is she afraid of if she says no?
1: Right, and we've had this conversation without really speaking about the mandatory discussion about pregnancy and avoiding pregnancy, mm-hmm. as being an important part of the conversation beyond the do you want to, do you not want to.
2: Absolutely. And I think part of safety and security is also, you know, disease transmission, and part of healthy sexuality, you know, as we teach it, is very much taking care of one's own health, right? Physical health, emotional health. So a lot of that is, you know, around the physical health piece. How do, you know, if you are going to be sexual, if you're going to choose consensually to be sexual, how do you do that safely so that you do not, you know, end up with a disease, or you do not end up with, you know, consequences that you, you know, didn't ask for?
1: That's sexual addiction counselor and author Jennifer Weeks in a January 2018 episode of Peace Talks Radio. In some ways, the emphasis on obtaining consent from a partner for sexual contact is an act of empathy, caring about how a sexual advance will be felt by another. For some concern about problems like bullying among children and adults, a key is taking steps early to promote a sense of empathy in young people. Our Suzanne Kreider spoke with several experts on empathy, including Courtney Custer from Albuquerque's Southwest Family Guidance Center, who managed a Roots of Empathy program in local schools. Now, the teacher in this program is very special, so listen to this.
3: So Roots of Empathy is a social and emotional literacy program for elementary school and middle school children, and it's designed to increase students' empathy and reduce bullying and aggression and increase their social-emotional skills.
4: And Courtney, how do you define empathy?
3: So empathy is knowing how another person feels and responding to that. Which sounds simple, but there are many children that really struggle with that. They have a hard time identifying their own feelings, and they have a hard time identifying how someone else feels. And that lack of social understanding can contribute to bullying and exclusion and aggression in schools, and so we're trying to combat those things.
4: Courtney, who is the teacher?
3: The teacher is a baby. Actually, we introduce an infant to the classroom that will visit the classroom periodically throughout the school year to help the children learn about emotion. We also have an instructor that guides every class, so it's not just the baby. But the baby is our star, and they help the children learn about emotions. There's also a lot built into the program about infant safety and infant development.
4: The baby comes to the classroom, and how old are the students in the classroom?
3: The students can be anywhere from kindergarten through eighth grade.
4: Courtney, tell us a story about a student in a classroom who really increased their empathy.
3: So a couple of years ago, I was teaching in a third grade class, and our baby was visiting that day. The baby was 7 or 8 months old and sitting independently, reached for a toy and fell over and started to cry. And so my job as the instructor is to coach the children, you know, what just happened? What did you notice? And so I asked the students, can you identify how the baby was feeling? And a little boy raised his hand and said, I think the baby is frustrated because he couldn't get the toy and he fell over. And so then from there, we kind of springboard it to, let's talk about times that you felt frustrated and how do you handle it? How do you calm yourself down? How do you not get out of control? And then I asked for examples of frustration, and another little kid raised his hand and said, I'm trying to learn how to ride a bike, and I can't figure it out, and I'm very frustrated. And then his neighbor right next to him said, well, I live in his apartment complex, and I know how to ride a bike, so maybe I can help him.
4: Oh.
3: And so that whole exchange, you know, just from seeing the baby play, we got to, you know, increasing their emotional vocabulary, identifying their feelings, identifying how a friend feels, how can we help a friend? How do we calm ourselves down when we're upset? And so that's the power of the baby, is whatever's happening with the baby, the instructor's job is to use that to guide the children to increase their social and emotional skills.
4: Babies are adorable.
3: They are.
4: I love babies. And I remember seeing this research about how people are naturally drawn in their brains to cuteness.
3: Yeah.
4: And there's something about our brains that help people take care and be empathetic with babies because they think the baby is going to keep the species going.
3: Right.
4: How does it translate? To being empathetic with the baby, or then you're going to be empathetic with a mean, scary adult.
3: Right. So one of the things we're trying to teach children is to be respectful and inclusive of everyone, regardless of who they are. And in school, that can be very challenging. There's a lot of conflict that goes on between students who are different from each other or get bullied or left out. And like you said, babies are just adorable and everyone kind of connects to their cuteness and their humanity. And one of the things we really highlight in the program is that babies are also nonverbal, but they do tell you how they feel. They tell you with their body, they tell you with their face, with their noises, and we really coach the children to try to pick up on that. Because if they can pick up on that in a baby, they're more able to pick up on that in themselves and in others.
4: I see. So when I'm older, if I was in the program, I would learn how to read people's faces, and then I would see, okay, well, this guy's upset, or this woman's upset,
3: yeah, and
4: so
3: some
4: I should get away.
3: Some children have a really hard time with that. They really, you know, even if you ask them, how do you think your friend is feeling about this? They might have a hard time connecting with that. And if we can kind of build that empathy and that social and emotional vocabulary, then it puts them in a better position to connect to their peers. And one of the things we know about bullies is bullies really do have a difficult time identifying emotion, either in themselves or in their victim. So if I can help them connect, how do you think it felt when you pushed him down the slide and called him names and pointed at him? How do you think he felt? Bullies have a hard time connecting to that. And so if we can increase those social and emotional skills, I'm less likely to be unkind and mean to you because I know what that experience is going to feel like for you. The baby is just such a great, such a powerful tool for reading nonverbal cues. Mm-hmm. And the kids get really tuned into how their baby's feeling. You know, how would the baby tell us if they're happy? What would their face look like? What would their body look like? How will the baby let us know if he's feeling sad and needs mom? How will the baby let us know if he's tired? Well, he might rub his eyes. He might yawn. So we're constantly coaching the children to try to pick up on those nonverbal cues because that's what they have to do all day long with their peers. They have to be able to read each other's cues in order to get along.
1: That's Courtney Custer talking with our Suzanne Kreider about the Roots of Empathy program, where school kids watch a baby to learn how to empathize with others. Find out more in our August 2018 episode at our website, peacetalksradio.com. We all crave empathy. We want to be understood. We want people to know and care how we feel in all kinds of environments, but maybe especially by our healthcare professionals. Problem is, over the years, the medical profession hasn't done quite enough to train nurses and doctors how to improve their bedside manner. Our correspondent Megan Kamrick talked with several guests about this for her May 2018 episode called Fostering Empathy and Compassion in Medicine. Here she is with Dr. David Raichel, author of the book, The Compassionate Connection, The Healing Power of Empathy and Mindful Listening.
5: You cannot treat suffering with facts. It's impossible. It never works. So if someone is suffering, we have to get out of our own clutter. We have to really drop in into the present moment on purpose without judgment. That's the definition of mindfulness. And just be with them. And often, in that beautiful, special place, the beauty comes out. And sometimes beauty isn't the right word. I would say authenticity comes out. The truth comes out of what's really going on and what that person needs most. And so that's the practice, is how do we first do this for ourselves in service of others? And we can't do it for anybody unless we explore it in ourselves.
6: You write, or you encourage people to turn towards suffering.
5: Yeah.
6: Is that difficult?
5: It is. Which would you rather do, go get a massage or turn towards suffering? Everybody's going to go get a massage. But if we're really going to explore those root causes of disease or a symptom, at some point we have to turn towards it. And if we're brave enough to do that together, some wonderful things happen. Things that make your hair stand up on the back of your neck and things that energize us, both of us, because we like to say curing goes one way, us to them. But healing goes both ways. And we get just as much out of this as the other person does.
6: Well, it's interesting. You write that we're all hardwired to be fixers rather than healers. What's the difference?
5: There's a big difference. And both are beautiful, right? You know, if you have a broken femur, take me to UNM Hospital. Let me be fixed by one of our great orthopedic surgeons. But if you have a fixer who's also a healer, then you've got it. Then you have the surgeon who comes and sits by your bedside before surgery and puts you at ease and creates positive expectation that, hey, we're going to get you better. And you've got a great team around you to help you succeed, and we'll get you back to work and connected to your family. So fixing isn't a bad thing, but fixing and healing have completely different curriculums, and they are synergistic. They build on each other, and they help each other.
6: I'm guessing that a lot of doctors do want to have a connection with their patients and authentic conversations, but there are a lot of structural constraints preventing this, such as the time they can spend with them, the documentation they have to do. How do you suggest workarounds on these?
5: Yeah, the challenges are, particularly when you're paid by how many patients you see, that encourages us to see more patients. And that also creates a barrier between connecting to that person in front of you. And now we have this electronic health record, and we are being asked to put more data in that medical record. And the research shows that we spend twice as much time looking at computers than we do at human beings in the practice of medicine. And that's an unsustainable medical process. And we're exploring ways where we can use that tool to allow more face-to-face time instead of face-to-computer time. And that's being strategic by using other health providers to maybe do some more data entry so we can have time working at the top of our license to really give that other human being what we know best. After we listen to the story. More than 50% of physicians in America report at least one symptom of burnout, and I would argue that it's these barriers that prevent this human connection, which feeds us most in this work, is at the root of that burnout.
6: Can you teach empathy?
5: That's a big question. I believe yes, but there's also a difference between empathy and compassion. I'd like to just hit on that a little bit here, that empathy requires me to feel your pain and then do something about it. That's different than sympathy. Sympathy means we cry together and go home. There's no action. Empathy requires action to what I feel from you. Now that leads to empathy fatigue, because when we're dealing with suffering, that's assuming I can fix your suffering, which I can't. I can't do that. But compassion is different. That's two people suffering together. In the root essence of that word, we are one. That when I help you, I help myself. And when I have that mindset, when I walk in that room, that makes it more fun, because I'm going to connect to your story. Once I hear that story, we're going to try and figure out a better path towards your health. And we're going to do it together through dialogue, where that word means meaning running through. How do we open up that conversation? And in helping you, I help myself. And the beautiful thing about this work in medicine is sometimes if you have this relationship with your patients, they'll come into my office. I'm supposed to be treating them, and they'll say, "Dave, you don't look so good, right? Are you getting enough sleep?" And we start to treat each other.
1: There's more with Dr. David Rakel, author of The Compassionate Connection, at our website, peacetalksradio.com. And of course, other guests, too, commenting on building empathy in medicine from our May 2018 episode. We'll have more from our 2018 season of programs when we continue in a moment with Seeking Peace on Earth, a Peace Talks Radio special. More after this break.

0: You're listening to Seeking Peace on Earth, a Peace Talks radio special. I'm series producer Paul Ingalls with highlights from just one season of our radio series and podcast called Peace Talks Radio, which looks at ways we can deal with conflicts in our lives, both outer and inner conflicts. Sometimes an outer conflict, like an experience in war or with an accident or a debilitating medical condition or a sexual assault, can all begin a troublesome cycle of trying to deal with the resulting inner turmoil from a trauma. Our Suzanne Kreider talked with several guests with experience and expertise with this during a Peace Talks radio episode that she titled Healing Trauma. And among the guests was one of the leading scholars and researchers on the subject of healing trauma, Dr. Bessel van der Kolk, author of a book called The Body Keeps Score, Brain, Mind, and Body in the Healing of Trauma.
1: Many people think that trauma is a memory about something bad that happened to you. That's not really trauma. Being traumatized means that your body continues to react as if you are in danger. The brain gets shamed, the mind gets changed, and you live in a different reality than the people around you.
2: Dr. van der Kolk, in your book you write about specific techniques for healing trauma. What are some of those techniques?
1: One of the most interesting things is that we did a series of yoga studies funded by the National Institute of Health in which we found that really engaging in a yoga practice seems to be more effective than any medication you can take. Trauma is experienced in heartbreaking and gut-wrenching sensations in your body. So in order to feel better, you need to learn to befriend your body and to feel safe in your body. So that's why techniques like Qigong, yoga, may be very helpful to sort of reestablish a loving relationship to your body.
2: Dr. van der Kolk, in your book, The Body Keeps the Score, you talk about some different modalities for healing, like somatic experiencing, art, writing, dancing.
1: The first thing I talk about is telling the truth. So that for many people, trauma has to do with secrets, with things that you feel ashamed of having done, that you blame yourself for, that you cannot tell people, having been molested by somebody who you can tell other people about, and being able to tell the truth is terribly important. So that's where therapy comes in, that's where writing comes in, is to be able to find words for this is what happened to me and this is what effect it has on me. The celebration of the singular human capacity to put things into word and to identify things and to have words for it is terribly important. Not to explain things, but just to describe. Say, this is how it is. Yeah? And that's a very important cornerstone. Then there are ways of, so if there's a lot of memories that bother you, something like EMDR can be incredibly helpful to lay your memories to rest with eye movements. In EMDR, you evoke what you saw, what you heard, what you felt, but you don't talk about it. And then you set up certain rhythms in the brain. You activate certain association areas of the brain that allow your brain to know, yes, this belongs to the past and doesn't belong to the present anymore. What actually comes online is an area in the parietal temporal junction that is an area of your brain that gives you a sense of, I own this experience. And so the eye movements can really help people to process the experience and say, yes, this happened to me, but it happened to me a long time ago, and I own this experience now. Memories can be laid to rest fairly easily most of the time with EMDR. But like what we're working with right now, is that one of the things that people suffer from if after they get traumatized, they oftentimes deeply blame themselves for the role that they play in their own survival. They may accuse themselves of having played along with what happens. As the field evolves, people become more and more aware of how helpful mindfulnesses and learning to really sit with yourself and notice yourself. Mindfulness is only useful if it is accompanied by self-compassion, by feeling loving towards yourself. And then we find out that many traumatized people, incest victims, soldiers, and other people, actually hate themselves for what happened to them. Mm-hmm. And so then the question becomes, how can you put people in a state of feeling deep compassion for you, what you had experienced back then? And that is a very difficult thing. People used to use hypnosis for that. But right now, my colleagues and I are studying MDMA for that. Hmm. Ecstasy can put you in a position that you can lovingly observe the pain inside of yourself without being freaked out by it. Hmm. I said that's not legal yet. We're doing a trial for the FDA to get it legalized. But these are the sort of directions that we try to go into, is how do we make it possible for people to deal with themselves so they can say, it's over.
0: More from Dr. Bessel van der Kolk and Suzanne's other guests in the Healing Trauma episode can be found at our website, peacetalksradio.com. You can look for the March 2018 episode. And if you're interested in healing trauma, also check out our July 2018 episode and hear about singer-songwriter Mary Gauthier's participation in a program that seemed to bring some healing to soldiers who were dealing with trauma and PTSD from their military experience. The program was called Songwriting with Soldiers, wherein Mary Gauthier and other talented songwriters teamed up with veterans and veterans' families to work together to write songs that got at the root of some of their trauma. At the same time, Mary Gauthier said she had to do some healing of herself to be able to even work with the vets.
3: I think I had a lot of stereotypes in my mind as to who our soldiers are, who our warriors are. In my mind, I had this vision of all of our warriors as gun-loving, right-wing, homophobic straight men. I haven't met that guy yet. In five years and change of doing this, that stereotype was false. And in retrospect, not only was it false, but I feel like an idiot thinking that way. And so I've gotten to know so many people that have become like family to me through this program. And so I had to overcome the fear of that stereotype, which was a person that I've never met yet. So music is a beautiful way to get into another person's emotional landscape. And so as we sit and make songs from the veteran stories, there's a love that happens, and it's real, and the connections are very, very strong.
0: Mary took the extra step of making her 2018 album completely out of some of the songs that she's been creating with the vets. It's called Rifles and Rosary Beads. And here's another cut. This one's called Still on the Ride, which Mary co-wrote with Josh Gertz, was crippled by an injury just a day before he was scheduled to ship back home from Iraq. He was most troubled by losing his best friend while over there. Listen closely to this, then Mary will tell us more in a moment.

0: Josh was in a roadside bomb explosion on his last day in Iraq. But he got traumatic brain injury from the explosion, and he's disabled now. He's in a wheelchair. When Josh and I sat down, his story has so many layers of trauma, I didn't even know where to begin. He has layers on top of layers on top of layers of trauma. There's so much going on with him that I was overwhelmed, and it was just very difficult to know which one was preeminent. But when he was finally able to get down to this deep place of, like, this happened, that happened, this happened, this happened, and then he reached this place where, and this happened, and I could tell this was the one that hurt him the most. And what he carried that hurt him even more than being disabled was the survivor guilt. That his best friend died in a vehicle crash, and he was supposed to be in that vehicle, but he got out because he wanted his friend to be with his friend and his best friend's fiance. He wanted them to have that ride as a newly engaged couple. And so he got out and said, "No, you guys go on." And the accident was catastrophic, and there's so much horror around it. I don't want to talk too much about the details because it'll make me I can't do it without really getting too emotional. But
1: let me ask you this, Mary, about it then, because the key line to me is it's not up to me who lives and who dies, and I'm curious.
0: He said that.
1: Okay, that was my question. I'm curious if that's a line that came from him, or did you, having observed his pain, suggest that that line would be good for his own healing?
0: Well, I, like I said, I go into a trance, but I'm pretty sure he said that or something close to that. He said, looking back now, who the hell knows? Because I asked him, why do you think you're here? Because he kept saying, I shouldn't be here and he shouldn't be gone. I shouldn't be here, he shouldn't be gone. And I remember saying, why do you think you're here? He goes, looking back now, who the hell knows? So I just wrote that down, and that's the first line of the song. And I said, well, who the hell knows where, what, who the hell knows where the soul of a dead soldier goes? And he goes, yeah. And we got down this track of talking about guardian angels, and I asked him if he believed in guardian angels, and maybe that's why he's here. Because I'm convinced I have guardian angels. I know I should be dead, given so many things that I did in my drug and alcohol years. I should be dead, and I have guardian angels, and I know it. And I'm thinking this young man in front of me has them too. And he goes, well, it's a good explanation as any. And that's what got us down the road with the song, that maybe his friend is guardian angel. Well, why not? I mean, and maybe it's not literal that's occurring literally, but as a metaphor and as some kind of a belief to have faith in, it makes as good a sense as anything. And so we need our stories in a Joseph Campbell kind of way.
1: Right.
0: And so he was able to go there. And so we wrote a song about him and his guardian angel. And he at the end of it said it's the first time he was able to experience hope since he had come home, that the song brought him to a place of hope.
1: You can hear more from that interview with Mary Gaucher and more from her acclaimed 2018 album, Rifles and Rosary Beads, at peacetalksradio.com. That's our July 2018 episode. On the subject of music and peacemaking, in June 2018, our correspondent Hannah Colton took us into a genre of music that not too many people immediately associate with peacemaking, and that's hip-hop music. One of Hannah's guests, rapper Brother Ali, defended the peacemaking history and potential of hip-hop.
2: What's your understanding of how hip-hop fits into the history of peace or anti-violence movements in American history?
3: Hip-hop is the anti-violence movement of American history. The word hip-hop comes from Afrika Bambaataa. Unfortunately, Afrika Bambaataa's story has an asterisk by it because of some really disheartening allegations about him that people can research if they'd like to. It's also true that Afrika Bambaataa saw in the Bronx in the mid 70s, he saw all these street organizations that are called gangs now. I don't like using the word gangs. I think that's a dehumanizing term. But in any case, you know, drugs get introduced by the government. There are congressional hearings about this. It's not a conspiracy theory that crack was specifically introduced into the black community. These groups turn into gangs. Afrika Bambaataa is a gang leader in the South Bronx in the mid-70s. And he is the one that noticed that we have this cultural phenomenon of rapping and DJing and graffiti art and dancing. And then also, you know, that this is a unified culture. And he called it hip hop. He unified these, and he says the four elements are those, you know, DJing, MCing, graffiti art, and breaking. And the fifth element will be knowledge of self. And so he unites them under the umbrella of the Universal Zulu Nation, with hip hop being the means by which, you know, these groups would start to settle their differences. And it really happened. My wife is from the South Bronx. You know, her aunts and uncles and parents have, you know, I've sat with these people in their homes, and they've told me about this reality in the mid to late 70s and even into the early 80s. There was a period of time where this music and this culture really represented to the people that were at its very foundation and formation was a peaceful and was a peacemaking reality. And so they would say that the virtues that drive hip hop are peace, unity, love, having fun.
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3: The most important one to me is a song called Self Destruction. KRS-One, the great, you know, hip hop group Boogie Down Productions, the great MC KRS-One, one of the foremost ambassadors for hip hop culture and history. You know, KRS-One was a homeless youth who lived in the Bronx, and his DJ was actually a social worker, Scott LaRock, and they were working on a song called Stop the Violence and a movement about stop the violence and self-destruction. While they were working on that, Scott LaRock, the social worker DJ that put this rap group together that changed the face of hip-hop forever, he was actually mediating a dispute between people, and he got killed. He got shot. And so KRS-One, as a leader, created a movement called Self-Destruction, Stop the Violence. And he brought together all of the big name rappers on the East Coast that he could get in a room at one time. And they made a song, like this big kind of like, you know, We Are the World type of song.

0: There was a book that came along with it, and a lot of good was done. And so on the West Coast, there was an effort that was inspired by that called We're All in the Same Gang. So these are two that we can point to immediately. I also would say that there's one that women did, headed by Queen Latifah, called Ladies First. You know, so these are some of the ones that come to mind, you know, first and foremost. But I mean, it would be easy to make a 2-hour playlist of songs that are about, you know, peace and peacemaking. You know, the traditions is really rich with that.
1: Maybe we'll ask you to do that sometime, make that playlist.
0: That'd be cool.
2: You said that the ladies couldn't make it, you must be blind. If you don't believe one here, listen to this rhyme. Ladies first, there's no time to rehearse. I'm divine and my mind expands throughout the universe. A female rapper with a message to send. The Queen Latifah is a perfect specimen.
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4: 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And we'll have more highlights from the series when our special continues right after this break.

You're tuned to Seeking Peace on Earth, a Peace Talks Radio special. Peace Talks Radio is the series on peacemaking and nonviolent conflict resolution. And this is one of our compilation specials when we serve up some excerpts from a single season of our show. With police behavior and controversial shootings of civilians by police a fairly common news item, a book by a former Colorado sheriff's deputy caught my eye.

0: factors to improve rapport. Having individuals give you leads and help you track down people. Maintaining patience and professionalism to change the perspective of individuals and bystanders alike. Rewarding positive behavior from both individuals and bystanders. And finally, gaining cooperation by giving individuals a moral victory and allowing them to salvage some pride.
1: Let's talk about some of these more specifically. The first, for example, address the initial perception and reactions of the people involved before acting.
0: Well, it's easy to say that if a cop is in your home, you're having a bad day. You know, they're upset, they're emotional, they may be high, intoxicated. When you get there, they're not happy that you're there, even though they called you. And so you got to let them vent. You got to let them address and say, okay, how are they going to respond to me when I show up on scene? And then am I going to get more assertive, or am I going to let them voice their concerns? And that's when the tone of the conversation can go really bad, or it can start to improve.
1: Even your answers are touching on some of the other items that you mentioned in your list, like receiving and redirecting resentment for law enforcement. You kind of alluded to that a moment ago.
0: One of the points that I like to talk about is an article written by Seth Stalton about the law enforcement's warrior problem. And it talks about how that approach makes us believe that everybody's out to kill us and harm us, where I like to say we are actually the calm in the storm. So you have all this chaos going on, and we're the ones there to bring peace and to bring rationale and our thoughts and bring it back under control. That's our job as peace officers.
1: Well, once you've grounded yourself, then you can attempt to redirect it with the person that you're dealing with, that negative energy, right?
0: Yeah, I was very good at making fun of myself, making light of the profession, and a lot of times they'd be yelling and disrespectful to me, and I'd be like, you know what, I get it, you don't like cops. I said, there's a lot of cops I don't like. And that would usually make them chuckle a little bit and actually say, okay, this guy's a little different. Humor doesn't always work, but it's helpful. Compassion is very helpful. I try to start a conversation with them, something other than why I'm there, other than enforcing the law. Because as soon as they see me as a person, that's when they're like, okay, this guy's just doing his job. And he's here, and he actually cares, and he wants to help me.
1: What are other examples of looking and listening for ways to connect with people out in the field?
0: Well, if you're in somebody's house, you can see pictures, you can see sports memorabilia, you can see anything related to hobbies. If you're on a traffic stop, you could be talking about their vehicle, their clothing, anything that you can find common interest or something you can genuinely talk about that's not why you're enforcing the law. And as soon as you get just that couple sentences of dialogue, that's when they become more receptive to you.
1: I would guess that connecting over kids is good too. Now you have a son. Do you ever purposefully try to connect with their kids if you know they've got kids?
0: The people I'm there to serve, they don't care what I think of them, but they care what their children think of them. And I would give them a choice, and I would say, okay, I don't want your kid to see me put you in handcuffs. And I would say, you can cooperate with me, and we can go out to, I'll let you hug your kids, you can say goodbye to your spouse, and we can go out to my car, and I handcuff you out there. I said, or, if you don't want to cooperate, then there will probably be additional charges. You'll further traumatize your kids and your spouse, and you'll end up in the car anyway.
1: Well, and this sounds a little bit like the point you were making in another one of your items, giving individuals a moral victory, a way to salvage some pride. Say more about that.
0: Yeah, and it goes specifically what you were talking about, the ask them, tell them, make them philosophy. And it goes against that because you're in somebody's house and they're upset. And you ask them something, but they didn't hear you because they're upset. And then you're telling them something. And then as soon as you start to back them into a corner and start demanding they do something in their own house, that's when they're like, well, I'm going to go to jail anyway. I'm going to salvage some pride just by taking a swing at a cop. And that's when we got to take a step back and say, okay, how can we help this individual? Whenever safety is not an imminent threat, and we walk into a situation with our first thought being, how am I going to help this person? It completely changes the whole dialogue.
1: Links to Darren Spencer's book, Humane Policing, can be found, along with other interviews on this topic, in our April 2018 episode at peacetalksradio.com. Another item that police trainers are starting to build into their curriculum is understanding implied bias, particularly

0: for white officers who deal with people of color. Our correspondent Hannah Colton put the whole history of whiteness under the microscope in our November 2018 episode, in part by talking with radio producer John Biewen, who created a multi-part podcast series that he called Seeing White.
1: What's your understanding of racial violence in both interpersonal and structural ways?
2: You know, let me count the ways, right? I mean, because it takes so many forms. And yes, it's the brutal, brutal history of violence within slavery itself, of course. At one point, I imagine a giant scale. If you imagine on one side of the scale, the bodies of white people killed by black people over the last 400 years in North America, and on the other side, the reverse, the bodies of black people killed by white people. Of course, it's grotesquely out of balance, and white people have committed vastly more violence against black people than the reverse in all these forms. But then also, yes, my colleague Chenjerai Kumanyika, who is my collaborator on the project, talked about the other kind of more diffuse forms of violence, of just the way that inequality and public policy that doesn't address the deep inequalities that come from this history of racism and exclusion, how that damages people's lives and shortens people's lives and leads to troubled neighborhoods where violence is more likely to take hold. So you could just go on and on, right? Including all the way up to things like, you know, just the fact that there are growing studies that suggest that the health problems that come with being particularly black, but with being a person of color in this white supremacist society that causes stress and high blood pressure and heart disease. So it's, violence takes many, many forms.
1: In the final episode of the podcast, I believe, you're talking with your co-host or collaborator, Chenjerai Kumanyika, and you're saying all it takes to uphold this society that has been founded on white supremacy is for, you know, quote unquote, good white people to go about their lives like business as usual. Can you explain that a little?
2: Yeah, and I think to complete what I said, all it takes for our white supremacist society to perpetuate itself is for good white people to go about our lives being good non-racists. Because the way that we typically think about race in America is it's a problem of personal attitudes and personal behaviors. So the question that we're constantly preoccupied with is that individual person a racist or not? Am I a racist or not? Meaning, you know, am I a member of the KKK? Do I use the N-word? Am I mean to people of color? You know, stuff like that, right? But that's not what racism is. It's not that those things don't matter at all. They do. But it's much more a matter of a structural, systemic situation that would take a more fundamental change in our institutions.
1: What's a takeaway for listeners in terms of how to take steps towards systemic change on racial justice?
2: Yeah, I think probably the biggest and most tangible things that need to happen probably need to happen at a governmental level. Government policy, the way our institutions function. You know, so just things like, the criminal justice system or what Chenjerai Kumanyika called our so-called criminal justice system, the deep structural inequities in who gets policed and who gets punished and so on and so forth, for example, or the education system, the way that we allow ourselves to have this deeply unequal and unequal in a racialized way education system, right? So those kinds of big institutions in our society really need to be rebuilt. But then there are also things like that we consider in the last episode of the series, like reparations, or things that would help address in the present the deep inequalities in wealth that come out of our history. So a job guarantee, or Sandy Darity, who works at Duke here, the economist, has an idea about a baby bonds proposal where children would be given a bond, basically kind of a trust fund, and that would be, you know, if you were historically, like if you were a descendant of enslaved black people, you would get a bigger trust fund than if you're a comfortable white person. And actually, the job guarantee now polls quite well, meaning that it would be sort of like the WPA in the Great Depression, where anybody who wants a job and can't find one, the government would provide one. These are big, expensive programs. We do a lot of big, expensive things, including a trillion-dollar tax cut that we say we don't have the money for, but we find it, right? So if we wanted to really address the deep inequalities that have come from this history and that persist, these are some of the things that we could be looking at. So from an individual standpoint, it becomes a matter of getting yourself educated and then maybe thinking, all right, the next time I hear a potential presidential candidate talk about a job guarantee, I'm not going to just roll my eyes and say, that's crazy, we can't afford that. I might actually think about whether that's something that might be worth supporting.
0: That's John Biewen, podcast producer of the series Seeing White, talking with our Hannah Colton. That whole November 2018 episode can be found at peacetalksradio.com and is well worth the listen. And we're going to close today's show with part of Megan Kamrick's conversation with peace researcher Peter Coleman from Columbia University, who studies peaceful societies to learn how peace can really be sustained in our world.
3: You know, why do some communities actually have sustainably peaceful societies? There is a colleague of mine named Douglas Fry, who's an anthropologist at the University of Alabama, Birmingham, and he has for about 30 years studied peaceful societies around the world. He started because people didn't believe that humans were ever peaceful, and that is in fact wrong, that humans were basically peaceful in most of our history. You know, so for a couple of million years on this planet, humans, particularly in hunter-gatherer societies, were peaceful societies. About 10,000 years ago, when human groups stopped and sort of settled in areas and laid claim to areas, you know, sort of where there's good salmon fishing, for example, and started to gather stuff, that's when groups started to begin to attack each other and move into war. So war is a relatively new invention for humans. And what Doug has been able to document in his research is that there are many societies. Some are more traditional local societies, all scaling all the way up to places like Costa Rica, Norway, Finland, Iceland, Denmark, who are sustainably peaceful societies, who have chosen peace for 50, 100 or more years. What we argue is that, you know, the international community has been trying to, the UN in particular, has been trying to understand how to sustain peace. They've been trying to reorganize their peace building and peacemaking infrastructure at the UN towards the goal of sustaining peace. What they find is that most of what they do is mitigate crises, you know, and try to deal with the more acute problems. And that a lot of what they do in terms of peacemaking isn't sustainable. It doesn't last. And part of what we argue is that, well, one of the reasons why the international community doesn't do that well, or really doesn't even know how to do that well, is because peaceful societies are rarely studied. There are very few academics or policymakers that study peaceful societies. Humans study the things they fear, you know, cancer, depression, anxiety. Those are the things that we put so much time and energy into trying to understand. We rarely study more pro-social or positive experiences and environments. It's taken many disciplines decades to shift and study things like love and joy and flow at work. And the same is true for peace. There's peace studies and there are peace scholars, but mostly they're studying peacekeeping, peacemaking, and peacebuilding in the context of war. And what we found is that the conditions that lead to sustainably peaceful societies are fundamentally different from the conditions that keep nations from sliding back into war. You need them both. You need to understand the things that sort of prevent violence and that mitigate violence and destructive conflict, and you need to understand those things that foster more sustainably peaceful relationships between groups and societies.
4: What are the components of a peaceful society?
3: It's really when members of any one group, take a religious group, any one religious group treats a member of another religious group with sort of respect and rapport and dignity, and that is reciprocated. So when you have that basic dynamic where Muslims treat Hindus in more respectful, dignified ways, and you know, Hindus respond in kind, when you have that kind of what we call positive reciprocity, it's a basic mechanism that at that level kind of emerges into sort of norms and institutions and taboos about how people and groups treat each other that become sustainable. So what we find is that you need to have, in any kind of community, basically a strong ratio of more positive encounters between members of group and a weaker ratio of negative encounters. It doesn't mean that negative encounters don't happen or shouldn't happen, because in fact, what people and groups learn from negative encounters from one another is you know, insights to prevent it or how to work through it constructively. So those kinds of conflicts are useful in terms of helping communities grow and deal with inequalities and injustices. But if you don't have a sufficient kind of context of respect, what we call a positivity reservoir between members of different groups, then those negative encounters take over and they really start to lead to more competitive, contentious dynamics. What eventually that does, it affects how the groups think about the future, how they plan for things together. It ultimately affects the kind of norms and institutions that exist in that society, how children are socialized to treat members of other groups, how they're educated about their histories in relation to other groups. When you have members of different groups treating each other with respect as opposed to with contempt, then what bubbles up are these norms and institutions and historical memories and plans for the future that perpetuate more peaceful societies. At a time when there is a lot of suspiciousness and enmity and contempt for members of other groups, you can get charismatic visionary leaders that sort of step up. And I want to be careful about how we think about leadership, because it isn't always just one great man that stands up and makes this. It's oftentimes a group of people that sort of see it together and mobilize it together, men and women, and who are able to make that case and make it in a compelling way and really articulate what that vision is and the benefits of that for moving societies forward.
0: 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My thanks to our team, Suzanne Kreider, Hannah Colton, Megan Kamrick, and Nola Daves Moses. I'm Paul Ingles. 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

bands, we got someone who knows his hand.

Hey, it's Mr. Fab, hold it down with Bars Radio and the 209. I want to show y'all some love. I got this new record, man. Tell me what y'all think about it. 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

Welcome, friends and listeners, to I'll Take You There, a musical journey through some of my favorite songs about people, places, and social movements. Today's show will take us to Louisiana, where we'll be celebrating the 101st birthday of Clifton Chenier. So please join me, El Comandante, as we buckle up, hit the road, and enjoy the ride. I planned on doing this show last year in June of 2025, and I was rushing to get the album and the CD, the compilation album that was recently recorded, a tribute to the King of Zydeco, and it recently won a Grammy Award at this year's Grammy Awards. And so I had to delay things because of politics. So anyway, here we're back again, and we're going to play one song as a tribute to the Hogs in Charge, I'm a Hog for You, a song by Clifton Chenier. And then we're going to be going, Taking America Back, which is what's happening right now. We're taking back America's civil rights, and a recent Supreme Court decision, in effect, disenfranchised millions of black voters. So we're going to play a song written by Neil Young, performed by Mary Clayton, Southern Man.

the last song you heard was Ain't Gonna Let Nobody Turn Me Around, and that was recorded in 1965, and it's attributed to two little girls at the Selma Voting Rights March, and by my calculations, they would be in their upper 60s at this time. Anyway, that's a great song, and Mary Clayton does an amazing job of Southern Man, and coming from a black woman who grew up in the South, it really is a touching song. Anyway, we're going to switch a little bit and play more music now. So much for politics for the time being. And we're going to play a song by Clifton Chenier called Choo Choo Chibugi, followed by Mama Told Papa, some of his best songs.

or listen to KCBP FM 95.5 FM Modesto, the voice of the valley. And this is El Comandante. You're listening to I'll Take You There, and our show is a tribute to Clifton Chenier, so I hope you can stay tuned and have your dancing shoes nearby. And we'll be playing some songs right now. Next song will be by C.J. Chenier, who's his son, and it's an old Calypso song from the 1930s, Men Smart, Women Smarter. This song is dedicated to the very important women out there in our communities.

Oops, I just realized I made a big mistake. I had dedicated a song to the hogs in charge out there, and I forgot to play the song. And we just heard I'm a Hog for You, a Clifton Chenier song. And we're going to play, now go to the tribute album, and we're going to start out with Zydeco Zone Soleil, and it's the Rolling Stones with Steve Earle from the Mamou Playboys. Hope you're enjoying our show.

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I want to apologize in advance for my terrible Cajun French. And that you just heard Hey Tiffy, which was Taj Mahal and Keith Frank. And Keith Frank is one of the new and upcoming Zydeco musicians that plays accordion. And we're going to follow those songs up with Hot Rod by David Hidalgo and his two of his kids and C.J. Chenier. And after that, we'll hear I by Ruben Ramos and the Tasmanian.

race winnings when he was 9 years old. Anyway, he sat in with Clifton Chenier when he played at Buzu's mother's dance club. And he was called the King of Zydeco after Clifton died. And his song is called Uncle Bud. And we'll follow that up with Queen Ida, the first woman band leader playing accordion of Zydeco music. Hope you're enjoying the show.

That was Queen Ida with probably one of her biggest songs, My Girl Josephine. And we're going to follow it up with Al Rapone, Queen Ida's son, who played along with her. And he did a tribute album to Clifton Chenier years ago. And he played Accordion Man, dedicated to Clifton. And we're going to follow it up with a C.J. Chenier song called My Baby Don't Wear No Shoes. And as we come to the end of today's musical journey, I thank you for joining me, El Comandante. Please stay well and travel safely when you hit the road. Tune next time, for I'll take you there.

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1: Whenever we hear sounds, we are changed. We are no longer the same after having heard certain sounds. And this is the more the case when we hear organized sounds, organized by another human being. 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
5: I'd like to make a statement. I was turning on the radio here, and

0: where to begin? The question is where to start.
1: Perhaps you had better start from the beginning.
2: Should I tell the truth?
3: Yeah, tell the truth.
1: Perhaps you had better start from the beginning.
2: I mean, the truth and nothing but the truth, right?
1: Perhaps you had better start from the beginning.
4: Ringo! Ringo!
1: Perhaps you had better start from the beginning.
5: And listen now, my friends, the prayer tower is open. The prayer tower is open right now. You that need prayer. My God, the prayer team are sitting by the telephone right now to pray. The prayer of faith for you.
6: Look at him go with that order.
7: I don't see how anybody can play music like that.
8: It sounds like a mismatch, you know? Doesn't sound like real music.
9: No, I can't believe that's written down.
8: Sit back and make like you're enjoying it.
10: Really, this is just a huge headache to me.
11: He's completely out of his mind, I think, Harry.
10: Oh, this is this awful. And we have to sit here and listen to it. How did we ever get in this mess anyway?
11: I've completely forgotten.
10: I mean, just a few weeks ago, we had a lovely TV show back in New York, and we had a nice show on Broadway.
11: That's right.
10: Here we are. Oh!
12: Oh,

They're not the set button, it's on again.

0: Whenever we hear sounds, we are changed. We are no longer the same after having heard certain sounds. And this is the more the case when we hear organized sounds, organized by another human being. Music.
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2: Wait a minute.
3: Roll in and take one.
4: Hey, Paul.
5: Hi.
4: Yeah, I'd like to make a statement. I was turned on the radio here, and

0: where to begin? The question is where to start.
1: Perhaps you had better start from the beginning.
2: Should I tell the truth?
3: Yeah, tell the truth.
1: Perhaps you had better start from the beginning.
2: I mean, the truth and nothing but the truth, right?
1: Perhaps you had better start from the beginning.
4: Ringo! Ringo!
1: Perhaps you had better start from the beginning.
5: And listen now, my friends, the prayer tower is open. The prayer tower is open right now. You that need prayer, my God, the prayer team are sitting by the telephone right now to pray the prayer of faith for you.
6: Look at him go with that organ.
7: I don't see how anybody can play music like that.
8: It sounds like a mismatch.
6: You know?
8: Doesn't sound like real music.
6: No, I can't believe that's written down.
8: Sit back and make like you're enjoying it. Really, this is just a huge finish to me.
6: He's completely out of his mind, I think, Harry.
8: Oh, isn't this awful? And we can sit here and listen to it. How did we ever get in this mess anyway?
6: I've completely forgotten.
8: I mean, just a few weeks ago, we had a lovely TV show back in New York, and we had a nice show on Broadway.
6: That's right.
8: Here we are. Oh, wonderful!
6: Oh,

Turn off the set button, it's on again.

0: must throw a point that these juxtapositions between what you're thinking if you're walking down the street and what you see, that was exactly what I was introducing. You see, life is a cut-up. Every time you walk down the street and look out the window, your consciousness is cut by random factors, and then you begin to realize that they're not so random, that this is saying something to you.
1: We are all continually involved with the editing of reality.
0: It read as if it was a cut-up. As he'd taken a little bit here and a little bit here and assembled them into a sort of a montage or a tapestry.
2: Number nine.
3: Good. Where are we now? Thank you. Good. Look at that picture. Thank you. Good. Thank you. Where are we now?
4: Here we are now. At the middle.
3: Good. Where are we now?
4: At the middle.
3: Thank you. Good. Look at that picture. Thank you. Good. Thank you.
5: Thank you. That evening, as well as things you have just forecast, I started my rescue.
0: Hurry up, please. It's time. Hurry up, please. It's
6: time. As time went by, they get a little bit older and a little bit slower.
7: I saw the best minds of my generation destroyed by madness.
8: Yes, hello.
9: Look at that picture. It seemed to be good. Thank you. Good. And it seemed to be persisting. Where are we now? Good. Thank you.
5: Number 9. All right, send in the new boy.
10: Number 9.
11: Okay, you guys. In a school where I learned for democracy, okay. Now you have to listen to me one time, then you know how to listen.
3: Good. Where are we now? Thank you. Good. Look at that picture. Thank you. Good. Thank you.
12: Those kids that come here to pay their money to see this show, come to have a good time. They're somebody's kids.
13: Hello, this is the Acme Television Rating Service. Do you have a television set, madam? I see. Are you watching this season? Out of this hour?
14: The twist.
15: Eldorado.
14: Take this, brother. May it serve you well.
16: Maybe it's not
17: what?
15: Maybe even then, exposure is something.

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1: I guess it all started the day my brand.
2: 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Children of the night. What music they make.

0: within 10 years, irreversible pollution problems called greenhouse effect, raising the temperature of the planet, thermal pollution of the oceans.
1: What do you think of New York City, Alex?
0: Thermal pollution of the atmosphere in addition to the smog.
2: Oh, boy! I don't know!
3: I told you, when the light... When... I told you yesterday, when you went to the store to buy some, Black Flag.
0: So I would say within about 20 years, the beginning of the obvious, the universally accepted uninhabitability of the planet.
4: That's too bad, no?
5: There is good, and there is bad.
0: Heavy pollution of the soil, poisoning of many natural bacterial and animal forms by the synthetic chemicals and detergents.

0: where we're headed is that within 6 years, irreversible population hunger wars. Within 10 years, irreversible pollution problems. But within about 20 years, the beginning of the obviously universally accepted uninhabitability of the planet.
1: In the end, somehow granted the time for examination, we shall find that our so-called civilization was gloriously destroyed by a handful of vacuum tubes and transistors. Probably 40.
2: Ah, there you are, Julian, there you are. Now we know where the blame lies, don't we?
1: Oh, no, you don't. No, no. No, maybe we were the blind mechanics of disaster, but you don't pin the guilt on the scientists that easily. You might as well pin it on motherhood.
2: Well, it should be pinned on somebody.
0: And the beginnings of an elitist grouping together to take what resources there are, and the few people who can command the resources and get off the planet and leave us all here to die.
3: I can't leave them, I can't!
4: Yes, go! You live! Go! You stay. We belong dead.

Robert Plant and Alison Krauss with their version of the Everly Brothers' The Price of Love. It's Not Easy from Aftermath and the Rolling Stones. It's hard. Life can be hard from the great new Paul McCartney album. Also new, Sam Birchfield and The Last of the Honeybees. We heard a portion of Shortcuts to Oblivion featuring Allen Ginsberg, who would have been 100, born June the 3rd, 1926. Number 9, The Editing of Reality, also featuring Allen Ginsberg, Bob and Ray, Carl Stockhausen, Laurie Anderson, Ernie Kovacs, William S. Burroughs, John Cage, Lenny Bruce, Bob Fass, The Beatles, of course, Brian Wilson, Reverend Ike, and the birthday boy, Allen Ginsberg. All mixed up, Peter Beauchamp. Glad you tuned in. Lots more to get to as we travel back even further in time to 1925. Songs from 1925, starting off with The Suitcase Blues, Herschel Thomas.

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1: You know what was on the jukebox in the front.

0: Now Matt the Cat's gonna show you what was on the juke in the back.
1: Oh, baby, Lord have mercy. I'm Matt the Cat back on the scene with my jukebox record machine. Welcome to another edition of the Juke in the Back, a solid hour of stone cold rhythm and blues from the 1940s and 50s. This week we complete our three-part series on the great early recordings of the legendary Chuck Berry, the Shakespeare of rock and roll. In part one, we covered Chuck Berry's first recordings from the middle of 55 to the middle of 56. And last week in part two, we picked it up in the middle of 56 and carried it through to the end of 1957. This week, we're picking it up in the released recordings of 1958, even though they contain some songs that were recorded at the end of 57. Like this week's opening number, Sweet Little 16. We heard the demo version of Sweet Little 16 to close out last week's show, and this week I want to pick it up and play for you what the master recording sounded like. Because even though it was the master, it's not what you heard on the original 45. That's because Chess Records decided to speed up the tape when mastering the original 45s. We've gotten so used to hearing Sweet Little 16 at that tempo that it doesn't sound unusual at all. But it does when you listen to it back to back with the master take. Sweet Little 16 was recorded on either December 29th or 30th of 1957. It features Lafayette Leak on piano, Willie Dixon on bass, and Fred Bello on the tubs. It was released in February of 1958 and topped the Rhythm and Blues chart on March 10th. Where it remained for 3 weeks. It crossed over to become Chuck Berry's second biggest pop hit of his entire career, going to number two on the Hot 100. His biggest pop hit wouldn't come until 1972, when the classic R&B tune My Ding-a-Ling became his only number one pop record. Incidentally, My Ding-a-Ling didn't even make the R&B top 20, even though the song goes back to both Dave Bartholomew and the Bees' recordings of it in the early 1950s. Sweet Little 16 was such an influential song that it inspired Brian Wilson to write Surfin' USA, taking the exact same melody and putting new lyrics to it. Chuck Berry's publisher, Arc Music, was going to have none of that. So seeing that his group was stuck, the Beach Boys' manager, who was also the Wilsons' father, made an agreement with the publishing company to turn over all the publishing to Arc Music. So pull out your copy of the Beach Boys' Surfin' USA, and you'll see Chuck Berry's name there on the writing credits. So let's kick off this week's Juke in the Back with a short clip of the original master take of Sweet Little 16 played at the regular speed. And then we'll segue right into the hit record version, which was sped up, and you'll definitely be able to tell the speed difference. This is part three of Chuck Berry, 1958, right here on your source for 1940s and 50s rhythm and blues, the juke in the back, and the soul that came before rock and roll.

Reelin' and Rockin', one of the all-time great Chuck Berry songs, recorded at that mammoth session held on December 29th and 30th, 1957. That side did not chart. It was the flip side, Sweet Little 16, that went to number one on the R&B chart and a whopping number two on the pop lists. And you know, when you think about it, Sweet Little 16 is really just an update of T-Bone Walker's Bobby Sox Blues. And of course, T-Bone was a huge influence on Chuck Berry, mostly as a guitar player, but I really think you can trace Sweet Little 16 back to Bobby Sox Blues thematically. This week's program is going to feature some great Chuck Berry instrumentals, just like the two previous shows. Here's Rock at the Philharmonic, recorded at that same late December session from 57. This was never issued as a single, but I'm playing it right here on the Juke in the Back, and the soul that came before rock and roll.

0: was then.
1: There's always a place in my heart for nostalgic songs. That's Time Was, recorded at that same late December 1957 session. I'm Matt the Cat, and you're digging on Chuck Berry this week on The Juke in the Back. It's part three of three. Let's dig on another Chuck Berry instrumental. Here's Chuck Walk.

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1: I'm Bobby the Bobcat, and I'm flouting with Matt the Cat on the Juke in the Back.

Johnny B. Goode. And what can I say? One of rock's great archetypes actually has a great bit of jazz still left in it. The guitar is pretty straightforward rock and roll, but the bass and drums are definitely swinging on that one. Johnny B. Goode was the only song cut at a session held on January 6, 1958. Lafayette Leak is on piano, Willie Dixon on bass, and Fred Bellow on the drums. The song is sort of autobiographical, as Chuck Berry was born at 2520 Goode Avenue in St. Louis, Missouri, and he had apparently been working on the song for a couple of years. Chuck's original lyrics referred to Johnny B. Goode as a colored boy, but he changed it to country boy to give it radio appeal. It worked as Johnny B. Goode rocketed to number 2 on the rhythm and blues lists and crossed over into the top 10, stalling at number 8 pop. I'm Matt the Cat, and you're digging part 3 of our 3-part feature on the early recordings of Chuck Berry. We're in 1958, and his next session was held on February 27th. He actually played all the instruments on this session. The thought was that he would lay down the rhythm section and then overdub his guitar licks. It all worked out so well that they just kept it. It's another one of Chuck's classic tunes, Around and Around, which the Rolling Stones covered in 64, and other covers followed by the Grateful Dead and David Bowie, just to name a few. Man, the rock and roll doesn't get much purer than this. It's this week's feature, Chuck Berry, Around and Around.

0: Chuck Berry's 12th single for Chess Records, Beautiful Delilah, backed with Vacation Time. Unfortunately, that single did not chart. It was recorded at his next recording session, held on April 20th, 1958, and features a few new players. We're not exactly sure who's on piano. It's either Johnny Johnson or Lafayette Leak. G. Smith is now on bass, and Odie Payne is on the tubs. So the flip side of Beautiful Delilah is a song that ended up being called Vacation Time, but it began its life under the name 21. Chuck recorded several versions of this. One was a straight-ahead blues called 21 Blues. All the different versions of this tune basically contain the same lyrics, just the musical style was changed a bit. Vacation Time, which appeared on the original single, was a slow shuffle. I'd like to play one of the early incarnations of the tune, as 21. This is take number 14 and is previously unreleased. I really dig it because it's got a fantastic Chuck Berry solo. So instead of hearing the straight-up Vacation Time, let's hear one of the earlier takes. Here's Chuck Berry with 21.
1: Take 14 on 21. Let's make it.

will marry you, my love, as soon as you reach 21.

0: Oh, yeah. That's the name of the tune. It's Chuck Berry riffing on a bunch of his old song titles. That song was unissued as a single, and it was recorded at a session held on either May 2nd or June 12th of 58. A lot of tunes were recorded at this session, and it features Johnny Johnson on piano, G. Smith on bass, and either Ebby Harley or Jaspar Thomas on drums. This next tune from the session was issued on a single as a B-side. It ended up becoming the B-side of Carol. Here's Chuck Berry, this week's feature on the Juke in the Back, and his recordings from 1958 with Hey Pedro.
1: Hey Pedro, you have to go to the well to get the water.

Now it's time for the Great 78, where we take a thick piece of shellac and harken back to a time when 78 RPM records were king. This week we're featuring Chuck Berry, and I'd like to go back to another classic Chuck Berry instrumental from the Chess Vaults. It goes back to the session held in late December of 1957. It's Nightbeat. And even though it was never actually issued as a single, it's this week's Great 78. Chuck Berry and Nightbeat.

Records, released in the early fall of 1958, Carroll put him back in the Rhythm and Blues Top 10, stalling at number 9, but crossing over to number 18 pop. Its flip side, Hey Pedro, didn't chart. Both songs were recorded on either May 2nd or June 12th of 58. I'm At The Cat, and we are playing the Chuck Berry records of 1958 in this, part three, the final part of my three-part feature on the early recordings of the Shakespeare of rock and roll, Chuck Berry. Up next, Chuck Berry puts his mark on the classic tune, The House of Blue Lights. Originally done for Capitol Records by Freddie Slack featuring Ella Mae Morse, the song was written by Don Ray and Freddie Slack in 1946. This side was also cut either at that May or June session in 58. Here's Chuck Berry taking you down to that house of blue lights.

Sweet Little Rock and Roller, though the single read Sweet Little Rock and Roll, issued in October of 1958, it was recorded on September 28th. Man, they really got that single out fast. Sweet Little Rock and Roll went to number 13 on the R&B charts and crossed over to 47 pop. The flip side, JoJo Gunn, which is Chuck Berry's retelling of the old tale of the signifying monkey, didn't chart at all. Now, JoJo Gunn sounds a little bit different than the other songs. It's sloppier and the vocal is more buried. That song was actually not recorded at Chess Studios in Chicago. It was recorded at Chuck Berry's offices in St. Louis. That song, along with Memphis, Tennessee, were cut in July of 58. And Chuck Berry is playing all of the instruments on both of those songs, so they do sound a bit different, especially Chuck's vocal on Memphis, Tennessee, the song that's going to close us down and close down 1958 on the final part of our three-part series on the great early recordings of Chuck Berry, 1955 through 58. I hope you've enjoyed all three of these programs. Always remember, cats and kittens, that soul, it's a feeling. And you'll get that feeling each week when you tune into your source for 1940s and 50s rhythm and blues right here on the Juke in the Back and the soul that came before rock and roll. Now, Chuck was one of the few artists from the 1950s who successfully carried over his career into the early 1960s. And because Chuck was so respected by the British invasion groups like the Beatles, the Rolling Stones, and the Animals, his name was kept alive. And even though his records weren't selling very well in the mid-1960s, he was still a top concert draw. From February of 62 through October of 63, Chuck Berry spent some time in jail after he was convicted on allegations that he violated the Mann Act and transported a 14-year-old girl across state lines. He spent most of the rest of the 60s recording for Mercury Records before coming back to Chess in 69. He scored his only Hot 100 number one hit in 1972 with his retelling of the classic Dave Bartholomew R&B tune My Ding-a-Ling, which Chuck Berry's version, although a huge pop record, only made it to number 42 on the R&B chart. Let's go out with one of Chuck Berry's most recognizable tunes, Memphis, Tennessee. Of course, both Lonnie Mack and Johnny Rivers had top five hits with that song. Lonnie Mack's instrumental in 63 and Johnny Rivers in 64. Chuck Berry's original was recorded in July of 58 in his home, featuring himself on all instruments. Chess didn't issue the single until June of 1959 as the flip side to Back in the USA. Have a wonderful week, everybody. Bye.

Well, we've run out of whiskey, and the women have all gone home. Thanks for dropping by. Feel free to let Matt the Cat know if you dug the show. Email him at mattthecat@mattthecat.com. 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For more information, please visit jukeintheback.org. I'm Miss Rosie. See you next time on the Juke in the Back.

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Joe Hill last night, alive as you and me. Says I, but Joe, you're 10 years dead. I never died, says he. I never died, says he. In Salt Lake, Joe, says I to him.

and standing there as big as life, and smiling with his eyes. Joe says what they could never kill went on to organize, went on to organize. Joe Hill ain't dead, he says to me. Joe Hill ain't never died. When strikers work and organize, Joe Hill is by their side. Joe Hill is by their side. I dreamed I saw Joe Hill last night, alive as you and me. Says I, but Joe, you're 10 years dead.

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2: There's a moment where Martin Luther King Jr. and several others have a meeting in a hotel suite in which they're strategizing and talking about, discussing the compromise and how to respond. And they hold a meeting without him present, which was intentional on their part because they didn't want her as part of the conversation. But she found out about the meeting. And she crashed the party.
1: Today we're in conversation about the remarkable life of Fannie Lou Hamer, a woman who contracted polio and would be disabled all of her life, a woman who was unknowingly forced sterilized, and a woman who would rise against both racial and gender discrimination to become one of the iconic figures of the civil rights and voting rights movements. Our guest is historian Keisha Blaine. She is the author of the book, Until I Am Free, Fannie Lou Hamer's Enduring Message to America. That's next on Letters in Politics.

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1: For Pacifica Radio, I'm Christina Onnestad. It's day 30 of a government shutdown. Democrats still holding to their demands to extend pandemic-era subsidies for health insurance under the Affordable Care Act, set to expire at the end of the year. They're trying to soften the impacts of a government shutdown with legislation to extend SNAP benefits that are slated to expire Saturday. Republicans not allowing that to move forward. Christopher Martinez has more.
2: Senate Democrats have proposed a bill to fund the SNAP food aid program for low-income families, also known as food stamps, as well as the WIC program for women, infants, and children. But Republicans are not going for it. Republican John Thune of North Dakota is the Senate Majority Leader.
3: Mr. President, enough is enough. This bill is a cynical attempt to provide political cover for Democrats to allow them to carry on their government shutdown.
2: Democrats are not taking the blame for the SNAP crisis. Instead, they blame the Trump administration for not using a contingency fund to pay for the programs. Senate Democratic Leader Chuck Schumer.
4: Right now, we're staring down the barrel at two crises at once, a health care crisis and a hunger crisis, and both are caused by one man. Donald Trump.
2: Republican lawmakers and President Trump have offered to negotiate over Affordable Care Act subsidies that are set to expire, the big sticking point for Democrats. But they say they'll do that only after a Republican short-term funding bill is passed. Schumer does not trust them.
4: They always say, do it later, do it later. Later, to quote Martin Luther King Jr. in his letter from the Birmingham jail, means never. They have had since March to do this. They voted three times against it. So this idea, do it later, been there, done that.
2: I'm Christopher Martinez.
1: Some 24 million Americans use the Affordable Care Act marketplace to purchase health insurance. Some 22 million Americans receive a subsidy. According to the Kaiser Family Foundation, should the pandemic-era subsidies expire at the end of the year, premiums for health insurance would double on average. The Trump administration is making good on the president's executive order to train National Guard troops for civil unrest, signed in August. An investigation by the UK's Guardian, citing Pentagon documents yesterday, reveals the military's ordered National Guard in all 50 states to form quick reaction forces, trained in riot control, including the use of batons, body shields, tasers, and pepper spray. Most states ordered to train 500 National Guard members for a total of 23,500 troops nationwide. The chief executive of Vet Voice Foundation, Janessa Goldbeck, a former Marine Corps captain, says the move is an attempt by the president to normalize national militarized police force and forewarns the force could be used to send troops to suppress voter turnout and disrupt the fair operation of elections in Democratic states. The Department of Justice is preparing to send federal election observers to California and New Jersey next week, targeting two Democratic states holding off-year elections following requests from their state Republican parties. California Governor Gavin Newsom has called it an attempt at voter intimidation. Hurricane Melissa has swept through Haiti, Jamaica, and Cuba, leaving a trail of destruction in its wake. Officials say more than 30 people have been killed across the Caribbean. Several studies on climate change released Wednesday gave a dire look at planetary warming ahead of next month's global climate talks. One study by Oxfam says 308 of the world's billionaires have a carbon emissions total that would make them, if they were a country, the 15th most polluting country in the world. The Federal Reserve Wednesday cut its key interest rate by 0.25% in an effort to support flagging employment numbers and high prices. Treasury Secretary Scott Bessent says China's agreed to purchase 25 million metric tons of U.S. soybeans annually, including 12 million metric tons between now and January. The agreement to last for 3 years. He made the announcement after President Donald Trump met with Chinese leader Xi Jinping to discuss trade and tariffs. Just before the meeting, Trump posted on social media he's renewing U.S. nuclear weapons testing for the first time in 3 decades. It's unclear whether Trump's renewed push for nuclear weapons testing would detonate nuclear warheads. The U.S. has not done so since 1992 because of a test ban. Beatrice Finn, former executive director of the Nobel Peace Laureate ICANN, International Campaign to Abolish Nuclear Weapons, said estimates of past nuclear testing killed as many Americans as its bombs on Hiroshima and Nagasaki did. I'm Christina Onnestad, reporting for Pacifica Radio.
0: Good day and welcome to Letters and Politics. I'm Mitch Jezerich. Today we're going to be in conversation about the great civil rights and voting rights activist of the 20th century, Fannie Lou Hamer. Born to a sharecropping family in the deep south of Mississippi, Fannie Lou Hamer would rise in a world that tried to dismiss her because she was black, and in a movement that tried to dismiss her because she was a woman. Still, her voice rose to be heard then and still being heard today. My guest for this conversation is Dr. Keisha N. Blaine. Keisha Blaine's an award-winning historian of the 20th century United States with interest in African-American history, the modern African diaspora, and women's and gender study. She's associate professor of history at the University of Pittsburgh and president of the African-American Intellectual History Society. She's the author of the book, Until I Am Free, Fannie Lou Hamer's Enduring Message to America. She joins me over Zoom. Keisha Blaine, it is a great pleasure to welcome you to this radio program.
5: Thank you so much for having me.
0: What's fascinating to me, among many things that are fascinating to me, but where I want to begin is when we usually talk about icons of the civil rights and the voting rights movements of the middle of the 20th century, A, we're frequently talking about men, but also we're usually talking about people, we're talking about Martin Luther King Jr., Stokely Carmichael, Malcolm X, we're talking about people who, Malcolm X's story is a little bit more complex, but we're usually talking about people who got their start early, maybe late teens, early 20s into politics, oftentimes through school, through SNCC, these kind of things. Mm-hmm. What's fascinating about Fannie Lou Hamer is she doesn't even go to her first political meeting until she's well into her 40s, and it's at this meeting that she even really realizes she has a right to vote.
5: Yes. This part of Hamer's story, I think, really sets her apart from so many other activists, as you point out. In August 1962, she attended this mass meeting in Mississippi. This was organized by the Student Nonviolence Coordinating Committee, also known as SNCC. And as you point out, the activists in SNCC primarily were young people. This was a group of mostly college age students who had come together initially at Shaw University through the very important work of Ella Baker, who was the visionary of the group. And many of these activists were significantly younger than Hamer, who, when she attended that meeting in August 1962, was, as you point out, 44 years old. She did not initially plan to attend the meeting, but her friend encouraged her to attend the meeting, and I'm certainly glad she did. It was such an important step in her life. It was a moment where she found her calling, certainly a political awakening, but also in many ways a spiritual awakening. She felt in that moment that it was God's plan for her to become an activist, for her to get involved in SNCC, to play a leading role in the expansion of Black political rights.
0: Religion is central to her in her activism.
5: It is. And I absolutely wanted to emphasize this in the book, because one of the things that always stayed with me as I read about Fannie Lou Hamer over the years, and certainly did the research for this book, there are moments where I would ask myself, how in the world did she even have the motivation to keep going? She went through so much. I'm sure we'll talk about many of the challenges that she endured today. And I think she could have easily walked away. She could have easily given up and said, this is too much. But she kept pushing. And one of the reasons that she kept pushing was because she had a sense that God was on her side. She truly believed that this was not solely a political mission, but a spiritual one. She saw herself as speaking light into a world of darkness. And she wanted to ensure that she lived out her life's purpose. She certainly cared what people thought. She listened to other people. But the point is that she didn't answer to individuals. She felt like she answered directly to God. It was divinely ordained. I think because of that particular perspective, it gave her the drive to keep pushing forward, even when people were very critical or even dismissive of her.
0: Dr. Blaine, I'm going to take just one quick time out here. Everything's going great. I'm getting a little bit of a rubbing sound of your microphone, I think, on your clothes, which is very common for one of the hanging, for the hanging microphones. It's a very common occurrence, but it's not terrible, but yeah.
5: Okay. So maybe I can try it without it, or if you prefer the mic, I can just, it might be my hair. Do you want to try it? You want to try speaking without the mic? I can remove the entire...
0: Well, we could try it. I'm not hearing it now, so it might have been a hair.
5: I wasn't looking closely. Okay.
0: I was not looking close. Yeah, oftentimes it's someone's tie or jacket or you name it. But yeah, it's a very common occurrence for me. This is part of my life, always trying to get the technical stuff right. But I think
5: to repeat, I won't. I mean, I'll end up saying it slightly differently. But if you want,
0: It wasn't terrible. It was just slightly there, but I was like, let me try to see if we could deal with it early on so it doesn't have to be an issue later on. Okay, I'll jump back into this now.
5: Okay.
0: 3, 2, 1. And your biography on Fannie Lou Hamer is also part intellectual biography of Fannie Lou Hamer. And it's obviously faith is important when it comes to religion, but there's also an intellectual framework that is involved in here as well. Could we see this at all in... what was known as the Black social gospel and that tradition?
5: I think so. And I would mention here that it was very important for me to center the intellectual history because I wanted to ensure that people reading the book would leave with not only a sense of what Hamer had gone through in her life, but more so what she believed, that they would get a sense of her ideas, certainly how they developed over time, how developments taking place not only in Mississippi, but across the nation and across the globe shaped Fannie Lou Hamer's perspective. And even more importantly, I wanted them to see how this woman who had very limited formal education, she only had a sixth grade education, but she was quite brilliant. And I say this because what is so powerful about her was that she was able, I think, to learn from so many people around her, and often just through observation, but particularly, I think her life helps us see the power of the Black intellectual tradition, how, for example, knowledge is passed down generation to generation, how even those who may not have an opportunity to attend formal school are able to pass words of wisdom. They're able to share knowledge, you know, oftentimes through storytelling. I think we can see how Fannie Lou Hamer developed as an intellectual outside of the traditional walls, you know, of a classroom setting, but no less influential and no less impactful. And I think absolutely you can talk about the social gospel within this context. It is deeply tied to Hamer's story.
0: And again, her going to her first political meeting and really getting involved in politics begins when she's 44 years of age. But that's not to say that the first four decades of her life aren't important. They're very important. Right. I want to talk about some of those things. She's born on October 6, 1917, to a family of sharecroppers in Mississippi, the youngest of 20 children, which is also quite interesting to think about. And her grandparents were enslaved themselves. Were they enslaved near where she grew up? Was this all in Mississippi?
5: Yes. I mean, Fannie Lou Hamer had deep roots in Mississippi. In fact, I think one of the things I talk about in the book, which is so striking, there's a moment where when she's eventually able to travel, I talk about the trip that she takes to the African continent in 64. She reflects on her family and experiences a sense of pain that she doesn't know as much. She certainly knows her grandparents. She spoke about her grandmother in particular. But she talks about that feeling of displacement, which I think many African Americans certainly understand in the context of the 20th century of not knowing much about who, long lost relatives might be. In this case, Hamer had traveled to Guinea, and she saw people who she would say resembled some of her relatives. And she wondered, could she be related? But of course, would never know. But yes, she had deep roots in Mississippi, and as you know, stayed in Mississippi for her entire life.
0: She started working as a sharecropper herself at the age of six.
5: Mm-hmm. Yes, and the way this happened was quite extraordinary. Really a somewhat shocking story when you think of it, because Hamer was lured into a life of sharecropping. As I explained, she was born into a sharecropping family, but her parents did not expect her to be sharecropping, certainly not yet at the age of six. Still a very tender age. There's only so much one could do at that age. But Hamer talks about how the white landowner approached her at age six and lured her into sharecropping by telling her that if she would pick cotton, he would give her candy from the store. And of course, one can imagine a six-year-old would find that proposition appealing, but it was a trap. And once she picked the cotton, at that moment, she never stopped picking cotton. This, I think, helps us understand broadly what life was like in the Jim Crow South, and particularly how sharecropping was a system of exploitation, one that affected all members of the family, not only the parents in this case, but, you know, as someone as young as six would be expected, and in this case would be lured into working every day, you know, as she would say, from sunup to sundown, very much in, you know, we can see the similarities to the institution of slavery. And I think this particular experience is key to understanding how Hamer emerges as a grassroots activist in Mississippi. She could relate to the people. She truly had a way of speaking to others because she had lived in the same community. I think because of her knowledge, her awareness, she was able to reach people in a way that I think other people could not, for those who came into the community from other places.
0: You said that she never stopped picking cotton. Does that even include her time when she does get involved politically?
5: No. So ultimately, effectively, she becomes a civil rights activist in August 1962. And one of the things that's so interesting about this experience is that she volunteers initially to register to vote. When she learns about her right to vote as a citizen of the United States, she's eager to try. She wants to register to vote. But in doing so, she's ultimately kicked off of the plantation where she worked. The white landowner made it very clear to her that if she did not go back to the courthouse and withdraw her registration, she would have to leave. So she left. And so that effectively marked the moment where she walked away from sharecropping. But in truth, she remained involved. So, for example, later in the late 1960s, she established a farm. So she was still able to not only use her hands, but more so find ways to support other sharecroppers in the community. And of course, her husband continued working. Her husband, Perry Papp Hamer. So I think that August 1962 moment is where we see the shift from sharecropping to a life fully devoted to advancing the cause of civil rights.
0: So she was organizing other sharecroppers.
5: Yes, she was, which is so significant. And in fact, she later, when she reflected on what happened in 62, when she was kicked off the plantation, as you can imagine, she was distraught because, more so because she recognized this would hurt her financially, that it would hurt the family, it would cause a strain for her husband to have to take on the full responsibility of meeting all the expenses of the family. But she said that it was a blessing in disguise because it set her free, and it set her free to be able to help her people. And that's the way she spoke about it later. And so she did. She devoted herself to helping other sharecroppers. She knew how exploitative the system was, and so she tried to find strategies. And I think she was quite effective, particularly with Freedom Farm, of helping people build for themselves, grow their own crops, not having to rely on waiting for portions, or shares, as it were, in terms of the sharecropping system. So yes, absolutely, other sharecroppers, and encourage them to register to vote, played a key role in leading workshops across the South on voting rights. As we were talking, I was even thinking about all of the college campuses she visited. So organized sharecroppers, certainly, but was also trying to reach younger people across the nation, spoke to women, spoke to anyone who would listen, quite frankly.
0: as a young girl, she contracted polio.
5: Mm-hmm.
0: And she was disabled. She did walk with a limp.
5: She did. And as I explain in the book, later on in her life, when she endured a brutal beating in 1963 in Winona, that particular beating worsened the limp and then also led to some other physical ailments. But this is key because one of the things that I emphasize in the book is that Hamer was a Black disabled activist. And we spoke about how she had limited formal education. That certainly set her apart. But the fact that she was a Black disabled woman organizing in Mississippi, that also meant that she was quite different than many of the leaders in the movement, which, as I argue, was a good thing in the sense that what made her different, I think, ultimately made her relate to ordinary people. People trusted her. They would listen to her because they saw her, as one of their own, and absolutely she was. But the irony is that those very same traits meant that other people in the movement sometimes treated her terribly. I mean, there are so many examples of other civil rights leaders speaking to Hamer in very disparaging ways. I think I read about in the book certain moments where even I was shocked to read how leaders who we certainly respect and elevate in our history still just speaking to Hamer in ways that were unbecoming because they did not see her as a leader, even though clearly she was.
0: Her life was, before we get what we recognize today as a modern disability rights movement, sort of seen mm-hmm. as being born in the 1970s. Did she ever talk about being disabled or disability itself?
5: Hamer did reference this. You know, it wasn't one of the primary topics that she grappled with. I think if you look at her speeches primarily throughout the 60s and 70s, she would talk a lot about voting rights. She was really talking about economic justice. I think she was very open with people to talk about her own experiences. Certainly, you mentioned that she had contracted polio. She spoke about the physical abuse and how it affected her body. So she was not ashamed, to talk about the parts of her life. But I think we're certainly difficult. You know, she didn't shy away from talking about disability as she weren't, as she was not also shy about talking about the forced sterilization that she endured in 1961. And so disability was certainly at the forefront, even if it wasn't something that she spoke about as much as she spoke of a range of other topics like voting rights, economic justice, and also women's empowerment.
0: This is Letters in Politics, and we are in conversation about the life of Fannie Lou Hamer. Our guest is Dr. Keisha N. Blaine, award-winning historian of the 20th century United States. She is a associate professor of history at the University of Pittsburgh, also president of the African American Intellectual History Society. She is the author of the book, Until I Am Free, Fannie Lou Hamer's Enduring Message to America. You just referenced my next question, what I want to talk more about, and I learned this from your book. I did not realize it, and it's a very profound part of her story, is that she was, as many African-American women were in this period of time, she was forcibly sterilized. Mm-hmm. Tell me about that.
5: Yes. In 1961, 1 year before she joined the movement, Hamer was hospitalized. She had a small uterine tumor. It was a non-cancerous tumor, and she was supposed to have a fairly small procedure. The white doctor who performed the surgery, unbeknownst to Hamer, actually removed her uterus. And as I explained in the book, that experience in and of itself was traumatic, as one can imagine. But to add insult to injury, he did not tell her what he had done, and she did not find out until after she went back to the plantation and heard people talking about it. The doctor was related to the wife of the plantation owner. And people were whispering about what Hamer had experienced. And when she found out, she confronted him.
0: She found out through the grapevine.
5: Yes, through gossip. People are talking about her. And it's just devastating to imagine what that must have been like. And she was angry. As you can imagine, she confronted the doctor, and he did not provide an explanation. And as I explained in the book, this was certainly a common practice. It was quite common in Mississippi. In fact, the hospital where Hamer had the procedure done in Sunflower County had many Black women who would go in for all kinds of minor procedures and go through the same experience. And Hamer decided, which is such a, I think, a powerful part of her story, she decided that she would bear witness to this. She decided that she would not keep it to herself, you know, as painful and traumatic as it was for her to endure this. When she joined the movement, she decided that she would speak out about forced sterilizations in order to shed light on the practice, not only because of what was happening in Mississippi, but of course what was happening across the South and also in other parts of the nation. And so the forced sterilization became a focal point for Hamer's activism. You know, it became a way for her to talk about broadly medical racism, medical violence, and the unique experiences of Black and Brown women, and particularly of impoverished Black and Brown women. It is absolutely a critical part of her story. And one of the things that she brings into her activism when she is organizing a bit later around women's rights, she's once again talking about the forced sterilization, talking about what Black women in particular are enduring at the hands of the state, in this case, through white doctors.
0: Now, I've been gearing all my questions towards her early life, when, of course, her legacy, a lot of that is based on once she gets involved politically. But there was a lot here I found fascinating and that I learned from your book. And so one last question before we get kind of into the 60s here. And that is, she was working in the sharecropper's home as well. That's correct. And
5: yes.
0: And the sharecroppers would not, the white owner of the sharecropper, of the plantation, I guess, would not allow her to eat at the table with them, even though she was working in the home. And she has this quote, sort of her way of getting back at them. And I just want to read it quickly because it's so great, and you have it in your book. It's this quote: "Now, one thing that would really bug me was when they would tell me that I couldn't eat at the table with them. I would have to wait for all of them to be finished. So what would I do was eat first. I would just eat and have myself a time. And maybe some of the things I'd done wasn't right, because I would eat out of all the spoons and watch them eat behind me. And whenever they would leave home, I would get in that bathtub, because I didn't have one. I would get in that bathtub and I would take me a bubble bath." That was great.
5: Absolutely. You know, and as you were reading that, I thought immediately, and of course this is a parallel that I draw, you know, in the book, to so many other similar accounts within the context of slavery. You think about so many Black women who were working on plantations, you know, enslaved Black women being treated in the same way, sometimes caring for white children, even cooking the food in the house, and not being allowed to sit at the table, not being allowed to, you know, to even be in these spaces. But in a similar way, they found through these acts the ability to resist, to covertly challenge white supremacy. And I wanted to emphasize this story in the book so people would get a glimpse of just the diverse ways that Black people stood up for themselves. Absolutely, Jim Crow in this particular context was a violent and oppressive system. But it's important to know that Black people were constantly resisting. They were not passive. You know, they were trying to dismantle these systems. And sometimes that came through this very small act of taking that bubble bath when you know that you could get in a whole lot of trouble for doing so. So I think that helps people see Hamer's own defiance and the recognition that this was not acceptable, right? That, you know, this was not a system that was fair, and this was her way to push back.
0: So Fannie Lou Hamer goes to the SNCC meeting in 1962. It's at this meeting she learns she actually has a right to vote. This is a good 90 years after the Civil War amendments to the Constitution that were meant for the enfranchisement of black males at the time. Mm-hmm. It might be shocking to people today to know that for many people, especially who listen to radio, who were alive in 1962, to realize that people didn't realize they had a right to vote.
5: Yes. You know, when I reflect on this, once again, it takes me back to the period of slavery. We know, for example, that white people went to great lengths to ensure that enslaved black people could not have access to, formal education, that they, created all of these roadblocks to ensure that they would not learn how to read and write. And in a similar way to what we just discussed, black people resisted and found ways around these strategies. But I think this is also true in the context in which Hamer is living in Mississippi in the early 20th century. There are several things that she points out. One, she emphasizes the fact that she is in a remote area. And this is not to say that it's impossible for information to circulate, but what that means is that there's certain things that simply difficult to get into, even in terms of I think as we're talking, I'm thinking about the process by which people were trying to, circulate even leaflets and pamphlets, for example. It's not easy to get that into the hands of people in certain communities, especially if they are working on, a white plantation where they don't have full autonomy, where they could get in trouble, for example, even if they are trying to gather and strategize. I mean, there are all of these restrictive, I think, measures which suggest that it's not too shocking to imagine that someone like Hamer could be working as a sharecropper and not know her full rights as a citizen of the United States. Keep in mind, too, that by the early 1960s, only 5% of black people in the state of Mississippi were registered to vote. We're talking about an estimated 450,000 people in the state at the time. Well, what's the reason? It's absolutely tied to all of these roadblocks. But the truth is, one of the efforts to keep people out of the ballot box is through restricting access to information, making sure people don't actually know what their rights are. And having limited formal education also contributes to this narrative, because Hamer, as I mentioned, did not continue in school past the sixth grade. So there's only so much she would have had access to. So those are some of the circumstances that I think are important to reflect on, to explain why it took so long for Hamer to find out her rights as a citizen of the United States. But what is powerful in the story is that when she finds that out, she is determined to tell everyone. And so, when you look at her speeches, Hamer is constantly referencing the Reconstruction Amendments, as you point out. She's constantly talking about the 13th, 14th, and 15th Amendments, because she's emphasizing to people, listen, according to the Constitution, we have these rights. We should not have to be necessarily fighting for rights that have already been granted to us, at least in theory. But for her, it becomes, I think, a sense of urgency to push people to say, listen, it is, we're talking about in the 1960s, we should have been doing this already, so let's make sure to take full advantage of these rights and push beyond all of these roadblocks.
0: This is less than a decade after the Brown versus Board of Education decision that rested on the argument about the 14th Amendment of equal protection under the law, and that comes, we've done shows about the work of Pauli Murray and sort of providing the intellectual underpinnings for that and these Civil War amendments. And now we see Fannie Lou Hamer picking up these Civil War amendments and running with them. Can you tell me more about her evolution of thought afterwards about these amendments and about voting in general?
5: Yes, I think one of the things that is so interesting about Hamer is very, I think at the very beginning when she's from 1962 onward, she's constantly going back to the Constitution. She's emphasizing the Constitution as a way to make a larger argument, really to all Americans, to white America in particular, saying that if indeed you are committed to the ideals stated in the Constitution, then you have to support Black political rights. There's really no other way to imagine a democracy if you're going to allow, in the context of Mississippi, you know, 450,000 Black residents to essentially not have a voice in how decisions are, you know, in how decisions are being made on a statewide level. So she goes back constantly to the Constitution, and it becomes, I think, for her, the focal point. On the one hand, she recognizes the limitations of that argument insofar as we know that even on the statewide level, there are all of these other laws, you know, such as well, we know things like poll taxes, but in particular, the literacy tests, which she encounters as one way to block her access to the ballot box. So she's aware that all of these are happening at the same time that she's saying, look at what the Constitution has granted us. But what is also intriguing, I think, about Hamer's development of thought is within a few years, I mean, she goes by 1962, by the end of 1962, she begins to shift her language from one of primarily civil rights to one of human rights. And this becomes, I think, such an important shift for her because it's reflective of, you know, what happens when you travel. I mean, in particular, we see the power of travel in this case. She's able to have conversations that I think help her see broadly that the struggle that, you know, that she's a part of isn't just one that can be understood in national terms and has to be thought of in a global sort of way. And so she begins to then talk about Black voting rights and political rights broadly as not solely things that are granted by the U.S. Constitution, certainly they are, but more so that these are rights that should be granted to Black people as part of a larger conversation of human rights. And so I think that is an important development. And it happens quite quickly from 1962 to 1964, but it is part of her development, which makes her message all the more impactful.
0: And this is when our ideas about human rights are also evolving generally. I mean, human our notion of human rights is actually a very modern thing that we have. I do want to ask you about the struggles that she had as a woman within the civil rights and voting right movements as well. Maybe one way you can talk about this and go anywhere you like, but this was definitely true, and which most people know Fannie Lou Hamer today for, was what happened at the 1964 Democratic Convention, where she was resisted not just by Democrats, but also by people within the movement. Tell me about that, maybe within the context of what happened at the DNC in 1964.
5: Yes, I think it's important, you know, as you point out, to emphasize that Hamer encountered a lot of resistance at the DNC. And I think she was initially surprised by the amount of resistance that she encountered, specifically from civil rights activists. There are several things, just to provide a bit of context. You know, Hamer, several months before coming to the DNC, had helped to establish the Mississippi Freedom Democratic Party, which played such a pivotal role in the fight for Black political rights, particularly because the MFDP, they were challenging the statewide Democratic Party, which was an all-white Democratic Party. And this, as we know, is part of a broader pattern at this time. Southern Democrats, in this particular context, did not support Black political participation. And Hamer was part of an effort to challenge this. The reason she showed up at the DNC in the first place was because she was trying to pressure the National Party to seat the MFDP, so ultimately give full representation to the party that was inclusive, to the one that was going to represent Mississippi broadly, and not particularly the all-white party that would exclude Black people from the calculation. Things were not going her way. What was offered to her were two seats, and to be specific, two symbolic seats. They were non-voting seats, but they were symbolic. It was this kind gesture to say, we won't seat your group, but you can have this as a gesture, you know, of our appreciation and understanding, one might phrase it that way. Hamer resisted that because she felt like it absolutely fell short of why she had, you know, it fell short of the demands. That's not why she came to the DNC in the first place. However, other civil rights activists saw the utility, they saw the importance of accepting the compromise. Their attitude, for the most part, was this was a good way to build bridges. This was a good way to send a message to particularly Lyndon B. Johnson, you know, and, you know, the National Democratic Party. This was a way to send a message that collaboration was possible. They were essentially thinking about the long game, one might say. And Hamer did not appreciate that approach. She felt like a compromise would ultimately be a defeat. It's one thing to have differences politically or, you know, or ideologically around these concerns, but what is troubling, which I think reveals the gender dynamics as well as even the class dynamics, is that many civil rights activists then approach Hamer in a very condescending way. Roy Wilkins from the NAACP, for example, called her an ignorant woman, which speaks to, you know, his own perceptions of her.
0: To her face?
5: Yes, which was painful, as you can imagine. And in just going through the records, I think that's the other part, too, that really stayed with me, is that people certainly spoke about Hamer behind her back, but they often said things to her directly. So she was very clear about where people stood. And there's another interesting exchange that I talk about where several of the leaders, you know, male leaders, are going to Hamer and they're saying, listen, you need to accept the compromise. And they're trying to assert their authority by emphasizing their experience, politically, their knowledge. And again, I mentioned earlier, you know, Hamer has a sixth grade education. She comes to the movement late. She doesn't have a lot of the experience and the networks and all of that. And so several of the male leaders there use that as a way to try to correct her and to tell her she needs to listen to them because they have the right answer. And Hamer resisted, as she often did. And she stood up for herself, even though she was absolutely hurt by some of the remarks that were made to her. And I should just quickly give another example too of how they treated her. There's a moment where Martin Luther King Jr. and several others have a meeting in a hotel suite in which they're strategizing and they're talking about discussing the compromise and how to respond. And they hold a meeting without Hamer present, which was intentional on their part because they didn't want her as part of the conversation. But she found out about the meeting and she crashed the party and she ran there. And in,

0: resistant to his ideas, and he says, "Do you know who I am?" And she says, "I absolutely know who you are. But let me ask you, how many bales of cotton have you picked? How many beatings have you taken?" And I think that was a way for her to emphasize to him that she was not going to be swayed by anyone trying to assert any kind of authority over her because of their position, their title, ranking, all of that. She did not care. More to the point, she was saying to him, "I have real life experience, and that real life experience makes me just as a valuable leader in the space as you are. And so I hear you, I know who you are, but I'm still resisting your suggestion." And so I think that part of Hamer's story is to me so amazing, because you see her pushing against sexism, patriarchy, classism, all of these things. She's resisting in order to make sure that her voice is heard.
1: Tell me about Fannie Lou Hamer and the 1965 Voting Rights Act.
0: One of the things that I find so powerful about her story, I think it's important to understand that she absolutely is one of the people we have to identify as playing a key role in laying the groundwork for the passage of the 65 Voting Rights Act. Hamer, as I think most people will know, since that tends to be, what we tend generally, if you know anything about Hamer, you'll know about her speech at the 1964 convention. So, of course, all of these things are happening behind the scenes, and there are all of these discussions about this compromise. But what most people remember to this very day is Hamer giving this very moving testimony about her experiences in Mississippi. She spoke about state-sanctioned violence. She spoke about voter suppression. She spoke about the brutal beatings that she endured in her effort to advance Black political rights. And that was not a small thing, because what I often emphasize is Hamer's testimony was so powerful that it terrified the President of the United States. Lyndon B. Johnson at the time ultimately decided to hold an impromptu press conference just to divert attention away from Hamer's speech.
1: He knew Hamer was going to speak. It was going to garner attention, perhaps media attention. And so he holds a press conference.
0: And that's so important to emphasize, because it helps us see how meaningful, how influential that speech actually was. And the irony is, he failed in his effort, because for one thing, those who were present who heard Hamer speak in person were moved, deeply moved. But even more so, those who heard the speech later, once the speech was later aired, they were stunned. One of the things that I find intriguing in the process of doing the research, you would be hard pressed to find anyone who would talk about the 1964 DNC who didn't mention Hamer. It's almost as though nothing else happened at that convention. It's every single account, people will talk about that Black woman from Mississippi who gave a speech that, might have moved them to tears, that had them stop in their track, that made them look within and question themselves. There are so many people whose lives were radically transformed because of that speech. The irony is, when Hamer walked away from the DNC, she did not leave feeling like she had accomplished much. She actually left feeling defeated because of the issue, because of the circumstances concerning the compromise that she rejected. And she felt like she didn't leave with the very thing that she wanted. I don't think she even fully grasped how powerful her speech was. But I think that speech ultimately set the stage for a number of key developments. I would argue that Lyndon B. Johnson himself, as much as he tried to block the speech, ended up being moved and transformed by the speech, as so many others were. And it forced him, it was certainly one of the key developments that forced him to shift his perspective. And it was also, I think, the moment, when we sort of look at, we see these moments throughout our history, where we have a particular development that sways public opinion in interesting ways. And we see that, for example, with the Montgomery bus boycott, or even the Emmett Till case. And there are all of these moments. And I think the 1964 testimony, Hamer's

0: testimony at that DNC is another example of a moment in time that has the ability to shift public opinion and get people to recognize that this was not solely a Black problem. This wasn't just, oh, you know, this is African-Americans are having these challenges. No, this is an American problem. Every person in the United States needed to be concerned. They needed to be concerned about the way that Black people are being treated as second-class citizens. And so without fail, I think the speech laid the groundwork for the passage of the Voting Rights Act, which, as we know, significantly expanded Black political participation. Hamer has to be credited as one of the activists who made that possible.
1: And people can find the speech pretty easily online if they want to go hear it, especially after what you just said about it. She died in 1977. She wasn't in necessarily a good place when that happened. She was also in need of help and seemed to be ignored largely. Tell me about the end of her life.
0: Yes, one of the things that I discuss in the book, and I have to admit that last chapter was perhaps the most difficult one to write, because I still feel a sense of frustration that someone like Hamer, who devoted her life to helping other people, who was so selfless, ends up toward the end of her life being at a place where she could not often find the help that she needed. You know, it is important to recognize that Hamer, I think, pushed and pushed and pushed until she couldn't push any longer. And there were all of these moments where she was experiencing, I mean, just exhaustion for sure. She was exhausted. She had worked so much. You know, I sometimes when I even look through the records of her travel itinerary, it's baffling to me how she would just go from city to city to city. Sometimes she would be doing 4 or 5 events in one city, you know, just hardly taking time to rest. She was, if someone invited her to speak, she was there, and she was always willing to support others for, you know, doing a range of different things. She would be there if they asked her to come. And the problem is that not only was she physically exhausted, but she was also dealing with several health issues. She had diabetes untreated. She wasn't paying attention to it. She was just moving along. There was a moment where she was standing in a picket line and just fainted. And I think for so many people around her, it, you know, it was a shock, but it was also the result of her being physically ill, but not actually paying attention to those signs. And there was even another incident where I was so surprised to see where Hamer was instructed, you know, by doctors to just stay home, rest, you know, don't go on the road, you know, just take it easy for a bit. She was still doing interviews. She was still trying to plan trips, and in fact, still traveled at moments where she should not have been traveling. But the point is that toward the end of her life, I think what's so unfortunate is that when she became very sick, and she was also dealing with just a litany of so many bills, so many financial problems at the time, there were days where she could not find anyone to help her. I mean, certainly her husband was there and her family was there to support, but there were days where she would express frustration. She wanted to see her friends. She wanted to see others. People were busy and doing other things and not always able to come by to see her, and she would grow frustrated. And so towards the end of her life, we see clear evidence that she was battling depression, that she was feeling distraught about her life in many ways. And she was never, I think, regretful of anything she had done. And she was absolutely remained committed towards the very end. But I think she felt really sad that she did not have a lot of the people who she spent her life, you know, helping around her in her time of need. And she passed away in March of 1977. You know, she had developed breast cancer and, as I said, a host of other health issues. When she passed away, I think it was so hard for me to write about in the book because, of course, she has this lovely funeral and so many people come, you know, all these people show up and they talk about her life and her legacy. But it's just those last few years where she felt so down and expressed frustration that she couldn't find people. I think that's what stays with me the most, is how hard it is for people who fight for others oftentimes don't have those very same people they're fighting for. They don't have them around. That's hard.
1: Dr. Keisha N. Blaine has been our guest. She is Associate Professor of History at the University of Pittsburgh. She's also President of the African American Intellectual History Society. And she has joined us for a conversation on her book called Until I Am Free, Fannie Lou Hamer's Enduring Message to America. Dr. Blaine, that was a wonderful conversation, and I thank you.
0: Thank you for having me.
1: That does it for Letters and Politics. The show is produced by Deanna Martinez. Kristen Thomas is the engineer. Special thanks to the KPFA social media team. 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I'm Mitch Jezrich, and I thank you for listening.

Here's some exciting news. 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

passengers, the strangest on the line. 900 Jewish refugees flee for their lives. There were parents with their children,

I remember the St. Louis as I read the news today. Another tale of refugees turned back and turned away. What does our history tell us? Must we live it all again? Our memory just ashes.

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0: It's the granddaddy of them all. It's where it all began. The American Graffiti Festival and Car Show. Right here in the graffiti capital of the world, Modesto, California.
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It's called vermicomposting, and the Stanislaus Master Gardeners will show you how composting with worms spins food scraps into gold for your garden. 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

0: 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Valley Improvement Projects, VIP, is participating in California's effort to monitor air pollution in Stanislaus County, currently underway in three areas: West Stanislaus County, Southwest Modesto, and South Modesto, measuring criteria pollutants, toxic air contaminants, and greenhouse gases. 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

0: As a parent, you said you'd never give up the convertible.
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0: You said you'd never schedule your life around a stuffed animal.
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1: I'll be right back, little man. 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
0: But never happens. 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

0: 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One is because it has nice music, and two is because there are kids in it, and three is because there's lots of good, nice stories that you might want to hear.
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0: It's the granddaddy of them all. It's where it all began. The American Graffiti Festival and Car Show. Right here in the graffiti capital of the world, Modesto, California. 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
0: We'll be bringing you the hits from the midst of the sea of hot rods, cool customs, and classic cars, live from the world-famous American Graffiti Classic Car Parade downtown Modesto. Then, on Saturday and Sunday, beginning at 9 a.m. both days, the celebration continues at MJC's West Campus on Blue Gum with more than 1,000 classic cars, tons of great food, and live music all day long. And this is where it all began, the American Graffiti Festival. 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

0: On February 17, 2026, civil rights activist, ordained minister, and political figure Jesse Jackson passed away at the age of 84. He was recognized as one of the most prominent civil rights leaders of the late 20th and early 21st centuries. Back in 1972, he made a special appearance on Sesame Street, episode 402. He was joined by a large and multiracial group of kids on the stoop at 123 Sesame Street as he recited his poem, I Am Somebody.
1: Ready on the stop?
2: Yeah.
1: Okay, here we go. I am.
2: Somebody.
0: The voice of Jesse Jackson in 1972 on an episode of Sesame Street. That poem, I Am Somebody, was performed by Jackson as early as 1963, and he continued using it after forming Operation Push in the early 1970s. Push stood for People United to Serve Humanity. Jesse Jackson passed away on February 17th, 2026, at the age of 84.

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0: From New York, this is Democracy Now!
1: The question before us now is how much more can we accomplish together? Can we turn over a new leaf? Can we change relations in the Middle East permanently? Or do we go back to doing things the old way, which is not our preference, but is certainly very much something that can't happen?
0: Vice President J.D. Vance and Iranian negotiators met in Switzerland Sunday to formally begin a new round of talks after signing a framework agreement to end the war. We'll speak with Behrouz Ghamari Tabrizi. He was on death row at the notorious Evin prison in Iran. And we'll talk to Pulitzer Prize-winning journalist Spencer Ackerman. His latest piece is headlined Iran's Forever Leverage. Then to London. Prime Minister Keir Starmer announces he's stepping down.
2: Every decision I've taken has been about putting the country I love first. That is why I will resign as leader of the Labour Party.
0: We'll speak to Starmer's former mentor, renowned human rights attorney Jeffrey Robertson. We'll talk about the political upheaval and Palestine activists who took on the Ilbi. His latest piece for The Key is headlined Punishing Protest as Terrorism. And finally, in another victory for right-wing forces in Latin America, Colombia has elected Alvarado de la Espriella as its new president.
3: Gracias, Colombia, por ese respaldo.
4: Thank you, Colombia, for that support. Thank you for choosing us. You will not regret it. The homeland miracle will become a reality, and we, together with you and God's help, will rebuild the homeland and take it to the place of greatness it deserves.
0: We'll go to Colombia for the latest. All that and more coming up. Welcome to Democracy Now!, democracynow.org, the War and Peace Report. I'm Amy Goodman. Mediators from Pakistan and Qatar say the U.S. and Iran made, quote, encouraging progress, unquote, during 18 hours of negotiations in Switzerland, where the two sides agreed to a roadmap towards reaching a final deal within 60 days. Last week, the U.S. and Iran officially signed a memorandum of understanding aimed at ending the war in Iran, which President Trump began in late February. Vice President J.D. Vance headed the U.S. delegation. Iran's parliament speaker, Mohammed Bakar Ghalibaf, led the Iranian delegation. On Sunday, Vance said the U.S. wants to turn over a new leaf with Iran.
1: What the president has asked us to do is turn over a new leaf, to transform our relationship with the people of Iran and to extend an outstretched hand that says to the people of Iran that if your leadership is willing to give up being a driver of regional instability, if they are willing to give up nuclear weapons ambitions for the long term, then the United States is willing to fundamentally transform our relationship with that country. That is certainly our goal.
0: The talks took place despite new threats from President Trump. On Sunday, he posted a message online reading, quote, Iran must immediately stop their highly paid proxies in Lebanon from causing trouble. If they don't, we'll hit Iran very hard again, just like we did last week, only harder. Three exclamation points. On Saturday, Iran announced it was closing the Strait of Hormuz again after Israel killed 83 people in Lebanon. On Friday, Israel said it would agree to a new ceasefire in Lebanon, but Israel's refusing to end its occupation of southern Lebanon, where Hezbollah killed four Israeli soldiers Friday. Residents of southern Lebanon have decried the ongoing Israeli attacks. This is Abbas Ezzedine in the town of Barish, where Israel struck a three-story building.
5: There was an airstrike this morning on this house. It was targeted by Israeli warplanes at 8:30 a.m. People were sleeping inside, children, a woman, her two children, and her husband, and a young civilian. They were all civilians, sleeping peacefully in their home. It was supposed to be a ceasefire yesterday from the Israeli enemy.
0: In other news from Lebanon, the acclaimed conservationist Mona Khalil has died after being wounded in an Israeli strike on her home 2 weeks ago. The 76-year-old spent years trying to protect endangered sea turtles on Lebanon's Mediterranean coastline. Israel's continuing to attack Gaza despite the so-called ceasefire. Earlier today, an Israeli drone killed a high school student who was on her way to take a test in Gaza City. On Saturday, Israeli strikes killed at least 6 people, including 2 children, and Ahmed Wisha, a cameraman with Al Jazeera. Wisha's brother Mohammed also worked for Al Jazeera and was killed in an Israeli strike in April. Since October 2023, Israel's killed over 260 journalists in Gaza, including at least 12 working for Al Jazeera. On Sunday, mourners gathered in Deir al-Balah to remember Ahmed Wisha. This is Al Jazeera correspondent Talal al-Awruki.
6: The Israeli occupation deliberately assassinates journalists, largely and directly, during its war of extermination, in a clear attempt to suppress images, prevent the dissemination of the message, and to conceal the massacres and atrocities committed against the Palestinian people here in the Gaza Strip.
0: In Britain, Keir Starmer's resigned as prime minister and leader of the Labour Party over mounting pressure from within his own party. Starmer spoke earlier today.
2: The question my party is asking now is whether I am best placed to lead us into the next general election. I have heard the answer of my parliamentary party to that question. And I accept that answer with good grace. Every decision I've taken has been about putting the country I love first. That is why I will resign as leader of the Labour Party.
0: Starmer's announcement paves the way for Britain to have its 7th leader in 10 years. Former Manchester mayor, newly elected Labour MP Andy Burnham, is widely expected to become the next prime minister. We'll have more on this story later in the broadcast. In Colombia, a Trump-backed far-right lawyer has declared victory in Sunday's presidential runoff to replace Gustavo Petro, with over 99.9% of the vote counted. Abelardo de la Espriella has 49.7% of the vote. The leftist Senator Ivan Cepeda has 48.7%. Abelardo de la Espriella is a political novice who rose to prominence representing right-wing paramilitary groups. Cepeda is a prominent human rights defender and legislator. His father was assassinated by right-wing U.S.-backed paramilitary groups in 1994. Cepeda spoke to supporters on Sunday.
7: Once the official canvass takes place and its final result is produced and the corresponding verifications have been carried out, we will recognize the official result that emerges from that scrutiny process.
0: If the election results are confirmed, Colombia would become the latest Latin American country to shift to the right, joining Argentina, El Salvador, Chile, Bolivia, and possibly Peru, where Keiko Fujimori appears on track to win the election. Bolivia's right-wing president, Rodrigo Paz, has declared a state of emergency and has deployed the military to end weeks of indigenous and union-led protests. Protesters had set up road blockades across the country, calling for Paz's resignation and an end to austerity measures. Former Bolivian President Evo Morales has backed the protest movement.
8: In my view, this is a rebellion by the indigenous movement against the neoliberal model and against the neocolonial state. As time goes by, the government has moved faster. It has tried to implement it, even without authority. In December, it already issued a supreme decree to put the entire neoliberal model in place.
0: In news from Cuba, lawmakers have passed sweeping economic changes that could lead to the privatization of much of Cuba's socialist economy. The move comes after intense U.S. pressure and threats by President Trump to take over Cuba. In recent months, the U.S. has blocked nearly all oil shipments from reaching Cuba. This is on top of the U.S. embargo that dates back to the early 60s. Cuba's Prime Minister Manuel Moreno Cruz spoke Thursday.
4: These are proposals to confront the crisis, opening a transformative window that, if not implemented now, could bring irreversible political and social consequences. But I want to reiterate that these transformations do not represent a departure from the socialist project. On the contrary, they follow the logic of its own development.
0: In other news from Cuba, former Vice President Mariano Valdez Menendez has died at the age of 94. He was a close ally of Fidel and Raul Castro and was a key figure in the Cuban Revolution. Salazar Sur, the president of the Islamic Society of Milwaukee, Wisconsin's largest mosque, has been released from an ICE jail in Indiana after being detained for nearly 3 months. Sarsour is a Palestinian-born community leader. He spoke to supporters on Thursday.
9: Because great people like you and people of freedom that stood with justice, that's why I'm back. I owe this to my community, to again people of freedom like JVB and other organizations who did great work standing for justice.
0: Salazar Sur have lived in the United States for over 30 years. In Newark, New Jersey, a Father's Day vigil was held outside the privately run for-profit ICE jail known as Delaney Hall Sunday. Families and supporters held signs reading, quote, "Free the dads, close the camps," unquote. The vigil was disrupted when a red sports car entering the facility struck a female protester who was waving an upside-down U.S. flag. Demonstrators said they believe the driver of the car was an employee of the GEO Group, that for-profit private prison company that operates the ICE jail. Soon after, ICE agents deployed pepper spray and mace on the crowd. The U.S. State Department has announced it'll stop funding HIV and AIDS programs in South Africa, where more than 8 million people live with HIV, the highest number of any country in the world. A State Department official justified the decision by citing, quote, "South Africa's failure to make demonstrable progress on policy requests by the administration," unquote. President Trump has falsely claimed there's a white genocide taking place in South Africa. Trump has also overhauled U.S. asylum policy by pausing all asylum requests from around the world except for white South Africans. And President Trump, without offering any evidence, has claimed vandals are responsible for turning the newly renovated Lincoln Memorial reflecting pool green instead of dark blue. Last week, the Washington Post reported the reflecting pool contained more algae than at any recorded point in June over the past 5 years. In addition, a newly painted blue liner has begun to peel. In recent days, authorities have arrested several people for touching parts of the reflecting pool, including David Hearn, a 67-year-old former Olympic canoe racer who was arrested, handcuffed, and held for 5 hours after stopping by the pool during a 64-mile bike ride. Hearn denied committing vandalism and described his arrest as, quote, "arbitrary, capricious prosecution," unquote. And those are some of the headlines. This is Democracy Now!, democracynow.org, The War and Peace Report. I'm Amy Goodman. Mediators from Pakistan and Qatar say the U.S. and Iran made encouraging progress during 18 hours of negotiations in Switzerland, where the two sides agreed to a roadmap towards reaching a final deal within 60 days. Vice President J.D. Vance headed the U.S. delegation. Iran's parliament speaker, Mohammad Bakr Ghalibaf, led the Iranian delegation. On Sunday, Vance said the U.S. wants to turn over a new leaf with Iran.
1: What the president has asked us to do is turn over a new leaf, to transform our relationship with the people of Iran and to extend an outstretched hand that says to the people of Iran that if your leadership is willing to give up being a driver of regional instability, if they are willing to give up nuclear weapons ambitions for the long term, then the United States is willing to fundamentally transform our relationship with that country. That is certainly our goal.
0: The talks took place despite new threats from President Trump. On Sunday, Trump posted a message online reading, quote, Iran must immediately stop their highly paid proxies in Lebanon from causing trouble. If they don't, we'll hit Iran very hard, just like we did last week, only harder, 3 exclamation points. On Saturday, Iran announced it was closing the Strait of Hormuz after Israel killed 83 people in Lebanon. On Friday, Israel said it would agree to a new ceasefire in Lebanon, but is also refusing to end its occupation of southern Lebanon, where Hezbollah killed 4 Israeli soldiers Friday. For more on these latest developments, we're joined by 2 guests. Behrouz Ghamari Tabrizi is a fellow at the Center for Place, Culture, and Politics at the CUNY Graduate Center. He was previously professor and chair of the Department of Near Eastern Studies at Princeton University. In the 1980s, he was on death row in Iran's notorious Evin prison. His latest book, just out this year, is titled The Long War on Iran, New Events, Old Questions. And we're joined here in New York by the Pulitzer Prize-winning reporter Spencer Ackerman, author of Reign of Terror, How the 9/11 Era Destabilized America and Produced Trump, and writes the Forever Wars newsletter. His latest piece is headlined Iran's Forever Leverage. Let's start with you, Spencer. Your assessment of where the U.S. and Iran have come to in their negotiations.
10: We've reached an astonishing point, a point that reflects how thoroughly the United States has lost this foolhardy war that the U.S. and Israel launched in February. If you'll remember, back then, there was never any consideration that Iran would close one of the world's most important economic waterways. Right now, unlike anything the United States or Israel thought it would achieve in this war, that is the main issue driving absolutely everything else. And it's the main issue that's prompted the United States to essentially give away the store. Unlike the JCPOA, the nuclear deal in 2015 that the Obama administration negotiated with Iran, this memorandum of understanding that the U.S. and Iran have signed to kick off a 60-day period of negotiations only in some aspects covers the nuclear file. What it mostly does is lay out a roadmap to a regional transformation that would have been astonishing previously to imagine. The United States is committing in this document, this signed document, to transform its military posture in the Middle East, to end all forms of sanctions on Iran, not in the staggered manner that the 2015 accord did, but apparently right now, the Iranians can sell oil, make money off of their oil supplies right now. And more fundamentally, the U.S. and Iran are now looking toward a new reality in which Iran's power has been demonstrated against what had been not just the reigning superpower in the world, but the driving force of Middle Eastern security.
0: I want to go to the Iranian president, Masoud Pezeshkian, speaking Sunday.
11: We will not give up our rights to enrichment, and they, too, will be forced to accept it. You all know what the so-called president of the United States was saying. He has made a complete 180-degree turn. He was saying that Iran must surrender unconditionally. Iran has no right to do this. It has no right to do that. Then he gave a speech and said that Iran has the right to do this. It has the right to possess this. In other words, he has reversed himself 180 degrees compared to his previous positions and has accepted that they cannot ignore our rights.
0: That's the Iranian president. Can you talk about the U.S. spin and go further into the details and how what has been accomplished at this point compares to what President Obama accomplished back in 2015?
10: Right. So you heard the vice president talk about how Iran has to transform its behavior, how its proxy support for militias like Hezbollah has to end. That's not actually in the MOU. The memorandum itself really puts the onus on the United States to both end its sanctions, all sorts of sanctions on Iran, secondary sanctions, which basically means the customers, the consumers of Iranian oil have sanctions on them as well. And as well, it makes the United States sort of responsible for Israel withdrawing from Lebanon, which the Israelis are not agreeing to do at this point. The actual terms itself we should be cautious on. I would not be surprised if what happened and the reason why this accord is so tilted in the memorandum of understanding toward the Iranian position is not only because Iran demonstrated it can withstand the United States in the war, but because the Trump administration needed this agreement so badly to reassure markets, to reassure in particular energy markets, and to get that energy flowing, that very likely the negotiators, Steve Witkoff and Jared Kushner, just needed to give Iran basically the terms of the agreement in order to show that this process would in fact move forward. But right now, what's ended up is that the terms of this agreement are overwhelmingly tilted toward Iran.
0: I want to bring Behrouz into this conversation, Behrouz Ghamari Tabrizi. You yourself were held in Evin prison on death row in Iran. You don't have a lot of sympathy. You didn't for the, to say the least, the Iranian regime. Now a professor at CUNY, before that at Princeton. But can you talk about how that regime has changed, who is in power right now, what the U.S. has done in changing that regime?
12: First, thank you for having me again in the program. I think this was a war that was doomed from the beginning, and it was exactly because of a total misunderstanding of the Islamic Republic power structure. And this misunderstanding and ignorance about the power structure in Iran was partially promoted by the Israelis and American intelligence, and partially put forward by the mass media in the U.S. The misunderstanding was that, you know, you decapitate the state and then it falls apart. And the reality after 3 or 4 days of war basically undermined that kind of understanding. And the second misunderstanding was that the relationship between the Iranian people and their state and it is true that there is large segments of society are opposing the state in Iran, and they've shown their grievances in many different forms, and they were repressed and massacred by the Iranian government. But at the same time, that relationship did not translate into organizing to overthrow the state after the beginning of the war. And we saw that how people rallied around the flag and despite their opposition to the state, they supported the war efforts that was organized by the Islamic Republic. And the third issue was that miscalculating the Iranian military power. And I want to borrow from Mao Zedong and his his notion of paper tiger. And for many years, Americans thought that Iran is a paper tiger, and they're sort of seen formidable, threatening, and powerful. And while in actuality, they're weak and ineffectual. And but in practice, they showed that not only they were not a paper tiger, but they were willing to withstand these attacks, and in a very twisted way, show that Americans seem like a paper tiger more than Iranians. And last but not least, the Iranians. The Islamic Republic always threatened that if there is a war against them, they're going to turn that into a regional war and force a global war. And the U.S. administration, President Trump and others, they thought that this is only a meaningless threat. And in practice, they did that and showed a particularly surprising resilience and survive this attack. And I think that the way now it's working, and diplomatically, politically, the Islamic Republic focused on creating a rift between Israel and the U.S. And I think that possibly, along with their successes in the war front, politically, that was one of the most successful projects that, that they followed. And as we see today, that rift between the U.S. and Israel is deepening. And for the first time, we see this kind of the political attacks and criticism on Israeli government that has been quite unprecedented. And the other thing that the Iranians did, they shifted their position on Lebanon from supporting their allies, particularly Hezbollah in Lebanon, to defending Lebanese sovereignty. And I think that was also a very successful campaign, and that that's how we see all those points are reflected in this 14-point memorandum of understanding, which, to as Spencer said, this is a document of capitulation on the American part, because this is actually an unconditional surrender, because I don't see any parts of this agreement that shows any concession on the Iranian part, except their commitment not to develop nuclear weapons, which was a commitment they made more than 20 years ago.
0: Spencer Ackerman.
10: Excellent points by Behrouz, as always. I would just want to remind everyone, you know, zoom out a little bit. The war in February began as a way, supposedly, for the United States to extract a stronger position in nuclear negotiations. The United States had launched nuclear negotiations with the Iranians pretextually to bomb them. And now what's happened is the Iranians have not only withstood that, they have fundamentally transformed the United States' position in the Middle East. The Iranians have cratered the air bases, destroyed the radar systems that protected those air bases, and have held at risk the energy and other critical infrastructure data center facilities around the Gulf states that hosted the United States' military presence, made those U.S. allies in the Gulf think very seriously about whether the United States' military umbrella actually defends them, to the point that in the memorandum of understanding, the Iranians have extracted, at least on paper for now, we'll see how this is implemented, a commitment from the United States to move its military posture further away from Iranian territory. What that actually means in practice, we'll have to await. Whether this is, you know, an insincere commitment, we'll have to await, or whether this is actually, you know, compelled, as is, you know, on some level quite likely, as it's a material reality, derivative of the fact that Iran basically destroyed a whole lot of these bases, have now made the U.S. military posture in Iran not the strength that the United States thought, not the anchor that the United States thought it had in the region, but fundamentally a point of weakness, something that the Iranians can leverage against the U.S., not vice versa. That's a fundamental transformation.
0: And can you talk about how U.S.-Israeli relations are shifting? You have Vance saying recently to the New York Times, you're speaking to about Israel, you're a country of 9 million people. You can't just kill your way out of solving every single national security problem that you have.
10: Yes, anti-Zionist champion J.D. Vance, of all things. I don't really believe that it's actually sincere. One thing that you always want to look at when you see people on the right criticize Israel is whether they actually support Palestine or not. That's typically the critical distinction here. But more fundamentally, Iran has, in addition to the way that it's turned the American military presence in the Middle East from a strength to a weakness, so it's done with the U.S.-Israel alliance. It is placing a wedge between those two allies. Most importantly, the Memorandum of Understanding that the U.S. and Iran signs talks about the territorial integrity and sovereignty of Lebanon. As Behrouz pointed out, that is a mechanism to say that unless the U.S. There's a major difference of opinion between the U.S. and Israel here, which I'll talk about in a second. But unless the U.S. compels Israel to cease its devastation of Lebanon.
0: I mean, on Friday, Israel killed 83 people alone in Lebanon.
10: That's correct. And then what did Iran do? Iran ordered the Strait of Hormuz shut. It is using leverage that previously it never had employed against the United States, let alone the U.S.-Israel alliance. I think if there's a weakness in the memorandum of understanding in terms of how it places this wedge between the U.S. and Israel over Lebanon, it's that it doesn't mention Palestine. It doesn't mention Gaza. Israel has killed 1,000 Palestinians since the October ceasefire. This memorandum of understanding is silent on that. So that's really one weak point that we can look at as a measure of criticism. But now it's basically holding the United States responsible. It's holding the quote-unquote peace right now, the ceasefire between the U.S. and Iran, hostage to the U.S. ability to rein in Israel. Whether that actually happens is going to depend on, to a great degree, on the difference between, you know, Vance's interpretation of this as a proxy for the Trump interpretation of this and the Israeli interpretation of this. The Israeli interpretation is that right now what it's done, the MOU has done, is freeze Israeli military positions in Lebanon in place. The Iranian position, and it's trying to see what the United States will do about this, is say, no, it means the Israelis have to withdraw from Lebanon and cease bombing it. What we're seeing right now is that Iran has, through its throttling of the Strait of Hormuz, enormous leverage to produce pain on not just the United States, but global markets. And we're going to await how the Iranians will ultimately play that card when it comes to Lebanon fully.
0: And finally, let me put this question to Behrouz Ghamari Tabrizi, and that is the response inside Iran of everyday people, many of whom are dissidents. I mean, with the first day, the U.S. Tomahawk missile strike on the girls' school in Manab in southern Iran that killed at least something like 175 people, mainly primary school girls. Has this shifted public opinion in Iran? And are now the Iran Revolutionary Guard Corps in charge?
12: We actually don't know who exactly is in charge. And Revolutionary Guards always played a key role in political decision making and controlling the country's economy. So that continues to be the case. With how much that has changed, we need to wait and see how the post-war governance unfolds. The inside the country, Iranians, are in a kind of a waiting mode to see how, for example, this $300 billion reconstruction fund is going to be appropriated and who's going to be a part of the conversation about its allocation, what projects get priority, and how the government is going to create some sort of context to relieve that economic pressure that people are dealing with every day, and every day is becoming harder and harder for people to survive under these economic hardship. And of course, I think that Iranians are not in one voice. There are so many different voices. As Spencer mentioned, there are also voices that are skeptical of the fact that the Palestinian question is absent in the memorandum, and also people who are thinking that how can we trust Americans this time? Because this happened, this is a pattern that they agree on some frame of work, they agree on resolving their differences, and in the middle of that, suddenly the U.S. and Israelis change the game and attack Iranians. And I've heard many sort of voices inside the country that whether the government, the state, should trust this time that the Americans are sincere about turning a page and rethinking the relations with the Iranian government.
0: 30 seconds, Spencer Ackerman.
10: we shouldn't think of this as the end of anything. We shouldn't even necessarily think of it as the beginning of the end. We have is an inauguration of a new period in U.S., Iran, and indeed global relations, because Iran, now that it knows that it can leverage the closure or the throttling of the Strait of Hormuz, will never give that up, now that they know that the Americans can't transform that equation militarily. We should probably get used to a prolonged period of bombing, retrenchment, closure, and so forth. And that's probably going to look like the scope of the new reality going forward, whatever happens with these negotiations.
0: Well, I want to thank you both for joining us. Spencer Ackerman, Pulitzer Prize winning reporter, author of the Forever Wars newsletter, his latest piece, Iran's Forever Leverage. And thank you so much to Behrouz Ghamari Tabrizi, fellow at the Center for Place, Culture, and Politics at the CUNY Graduate Center, imprisoned in Iran in the 80s at the notorious Evin prison on death row there. His latest book just out, The Long War in Iran, New Events, Old Questions. He was speaking to us from Camden, Maine. Coming up, British Prime Minister Keir Starmer has resigned. We'll talk to his former mentor, the renowned human rights attorney Jeffrey Robertson, about this latest news and the crackdown in the UK on Palestine solidarity activists labeled terrorists. Stay with us.

0: War Time by Farrell Foster, performing at the Brooklyn Folk Festival. This is Democracy Now!, democracynow.org. I'm Amy Goodman. We go now to Britain, where Keir Starmer's announced his resignation as Prime Minister and leader of the Labour Party following growing pressure from within the Labour Party to step down. Starmer spoke earlier today.
1: The chance to change the lives of millions of people for the better. That's what I came into politics for. 6 years ago, I inherited a Labour Party that was politically, financially, and morally bankrupt. I was told time and time again that my party was finished, that we were consigned to history, that a majority at the general election, let alone a landslide majority, was impossible. But we proved those people wrong, because we changed our party, ripping out the poison of anti-Semitism, restoring trust on the economy, defence and national security, and becoming a party that once again stood proudly with, not against, our national flag.
0: Starmer's election as Prime Minister in 2024 ended more than a decade of Conservative rule in the UK, but during his time in office, he's faced mounting opposition over his embrace of austerity measures and a cost-of-living crisis in Britain, as well as his crackdown on Palestinian solidarity protesters. Starmer's announcement paves the way for Britain to have its seventh leader in 10 years. Former Manchester mayor, newly elected Labour MP Andy Burnham, is widely expected to become the next prime minister. However, some leaders of the British left have warned Burnham may do little to shift from Starmer's policies. British MP Jeremy Corbyn, who led the Labour Party from 2015 to 2020, said Burnham's, quote, basic economic strategy and views seem to me to be accepting too much of the austerity we've had imposed on us, unquote. And added in an interview with Sky News that Burnham, quote, doesn't appear to be doing anything different internationally, unquote, referring to Britain's supply of weapons to Israel for its war on Gaza and beyond. We're joined now in Paris, France, by Jeffrey Robertson, renowned human rights lawyer, founding head of Doughty Street Chambers, Europe's largest human rights law practice. He's been widely described as a mentor to Starmer, who worked at the law firm for nearly two decades. Jeffrey Robertson is also a former UN judge who ran the UN War Crimes Court in Sierra Leone. His most recent book is titled World of War Crimes, Eyeless in Gaza and Beyond. Jeffrey Robertson, before we ask you about Britain's crackdown on Palestine solidarity activists, the so-called Elbit Four, we want to get your response to today's announcement by the prime minister that he is stepping down.
2: Well, there is a connection, you know. I advised him over the weekend that if he had the numbers, if he didn't have the numbers, he should do a deal with Burnham, who is the obvious favorite to succeed him because he's a bit more charismatic than Keir, who's a bit dull for the public taste. But if he didn't have the numbers, he shouldn't resign, but rather do a deal with Burnham that he became his foreign minister. Because Keir Starmer, in my view, has been absolutely brilliant as prime minister dealing with foreign affairs, most importantly, of course, dealing with Donald Trump. And he has not conceded to Trump. He has not joined in the illegality of the invasion of Iraq, as Trump was insisting. He's kept the distance and kept Britain out of the war crimes that Trump has tried to pull it into. So, for that reason, I hope he stays on in that capacity, but we don't know. If he had the numbers, I advised him to make a speech accepting that he'd made several mistakes, which he has. He has, for example, in relation to the left. And the left wing of the Labour Party is, if you like, the beating heart of the party. They don't know or don't accept the need ever for economic austerity, but they have got the heart and soul of what is traditionally the Labour Party, and they were upset by his support for Israel. In particular, they were upset by his prohibition on any protest from Palestine Action, a group that is protests about Israeli attacks on Palestine. And he had them banned and had over 3,000 people were now awaiting trial for holding up banners saying that they support Palestine Action. So that kind of thing lost him popularity in the Labour Party. It was his attack on the left, his throwing out of the Labour Party Jeremy Corbyn, who led it for several years, and Keir was one of its ministers, that just wasn't seen as just. So if he moved a little more to the left, and he may well have kept the party on side, but I think he really lost support in the party because he was perceived as too right-wing for it, and because he was too boring. He lacked charisma, everyone went around saying, and this from a party whose most uncharismatic leader was Clement Attlee, just after the war, had no charisma whatsoever, but did the great things that Britain now boasts of, like the National Health Service and so forth. So it's sad that charisma is now a quantity for leading the Labour Party, but there it is.
0: You've been fierce in it, criticizing governments like the U.S. and Britain as well for its approach to Israel and Palestine. And you specifically talk about what's happened to Palestine Action. Last week, four Palestine Action activists in Britain were sentenced as terrorists over their involvement in a 2024 protest and raid on a factory operated by one of Israel's largest arms manufacturers, Elbit Systems. In May, the four activists, known as the Elbit Four, were found guilty of criminal damage for destroying property at the Elbit facility. But unbeknownst to lawyers or the jury, the judge in the case added a terrorism component to the case months earlier. It's the first time a judge has issued terrorism sentencing enhancements on people who are not actually charged with or convicted of terrorism. Their prison sentences range from 4 to over 7 years. They must also legally register to a law enforcement terrorist surveillance system for 15 years following their release from prison. Palestine Action co-founder Huda Amiri told Navarra Media in response, this is the first case and therefore the test case for trying to convict activists as terrorists using a manipulated court process. So Jeffrey Robertson, you just wrote a piece for the new magazine, The Key, headlined Punishing Protest as Terrorism. Can you explain the significance of what happened in this case and put it in the context of your new book, World of War Crimes, Eyeless in Gaza and Beyond?
2: Well, it goes like this. For several centuries, Britain's democracy has been affected, influenced, improved by protests, protests for the vote. The vote for women came about because of quite violent protests. And the vote generally, I mean, we go back and look at the way protest movements of one sort or another, particularly in America, were actually led by people who were devoted Democrats. And now we have a situation where, thanks to a law passed by the Conservative government, not by Labour, recently, a few years ago, that sentencing cases where you have quite ordinary crimes that protesters often commit, like criminal damage, usually dealt with by a fine or a 18-month sentence if the damage was bad, is now can be coupled by the judge, not the jury, but the judge can, if he decides in his own mind that they're terrorists, he can make them go to prison for a lot longer, be labeled as terrorists, be discriminated against in prison. All sorts of bad things can happen to these young, usually, and sincere, but maybe headstrong protesters, because although all they want to do is to change the attitude of the British government, which was very slow in complaining about the massive killings in Gaza. That's all they want to do, and yet that is at ground. This judge the other day dealing with four protesters who smashed up a little bit of Elbit, the drone manufacturers, this judge secretly decided that they were terrorists and so could do all those harsh things to them. And that, I think, is one matter which needs to be sorted, because we have Mr. Vance coming over and telling us how we get things wrong. And this would be a good example of, because it's quite contrary to our idea of justice that anyone should be sent to prison for long periods and have all this discrimination against them when they haven't been convicted by a jury.
0: I wanted to end by just naming, I just wanted to name the Elbit Four, as they are known, and who they are. Leona Cameo, 30 years old, a nursery school teacher.

0: this headline from...
1: Never Buy the Sun by Billy Bragg. This is Democracy Now!, democracynow.org. I'm Amy Goodman. We end today's show in Colombia, where the right-wing Trump-backed candidate, Abelardo de la Espria, has clinched a narrow victory in Sunday's runoff presidential election, defeating the leftist Senator Ivan Cepeda. An initial ballot count shows de la Espria received about 49.7% of the vote, while Cepeda, who's an ally of current Colombian President Gustavo Petro, trailed by only some quarter of a million votes at 48.7%. The results must still be verified with a final review of the ballots. Thousands of people reportedly took to the streets of Bogota and Cali Sunday night, some denouncing U.S. meddling in the election. Cepeda spoke last night, called on Colombia election officials to scrutinize the initial results during the ballot verification process. He had this message for his supporters.
2: We extend our most sincere, profound, and heartfelt appreciation and gratitude to the 12.7 million Colombians whose support at the polls reinforces our conviction that profound democratic social change in Colombian society is entirely possible.
1: Ivan Cepeda is a prominent human rights defender who'd vowed to continue Petro's progressive agenda and to negotiate peace with Colombia's armed groups. His father was assassinated by right-wing U.S.-backed paramilitary groups in 1994. In contrast, de la Espria is a millionaire businessman and lawyer who ran a fear-mongering, tough-on-crime campaigns, promised to build mega-prisons, inspired by El Salvador's authoritarian president, Nayib Bukele, to bomb narco-terrorist camps, quote-unquote, and to abandon Petro's peace efforts. De la Espria's reported victory is also a win for U.S. President Trump and his administration, as his administration intervenes across Latin America, waging an intensifying so-called war on drugs, in which even Colombia's current president, Petro, has been a target of after he faced false accusations and threats from Trump. Following news of de la Espria's victory, Trump wrote on social media, he won big, unquote, despite threatening to, quote, disembowel the left throughout his campaign. De la Espria shifted his tone last night while speaking in Colombia.
2: I will govern for all Colombians, for those who voted for me and for those who chose another candidate. There will be no winners or losers. There will be no reprisals, no persecution, because in a democracy, there are no irreconcilable enemies. There are compatriots who think differently.
1: De la Espria refers to himself as the Tiger. He's a lawyer and political newcomer. For more, we go to Cali, Colombia, where we're joined by Manuel Rosenthal, longtime Colombian physician and activist. He's been exiled several times for his political activities. Dr. Rosenthal is part of the group Pueblos en Camino, or People on the Path. Manuel, protests have taken place in Cali. Please describe what's happening on the ground and how Colombians are responding to the election news.
3: Well, thank you, Amy. Now, the situation is tense, but it's also calm. And it's calm because of the speech, part of which you presented, of Ivan Cepeda last night, calling for calm and for... So there were some peaceful mobilizations yesterday, but the situation is tense, has been very tense, but it's calm now, and we have to see what happens. Of course, most of us, me included, feel a tremendous...

0: tremendous hangover after this result. But let me tell you, after your introduction, what this election is about and was about, and it's beyond Colombia, it's from Colombia. Two projects that are playing, confronting themselves through the electoral process from Colombia, but not only in Colombia. One represented by Iván Cepeda, social reforms, human rights, progressive government, justice, and a fight against corruption and crime and for peace. The most decent candidate you can find with the transparent trajectory. On the other hand, De La Espriella clearly represents a criminal approach to politics, lying, propaganda, coordination and collusion with criminal narco-trafficking, restriction of rights and money laundering, and how these two projects confront each other electorally and how the criminal project is winning. The context of this, of course, is what you mentioned, a link between local to regional to national mafias, where drug trafficking, legal and illegal control of territories and resources are producing wealth and transferring it to the north. That in coordination with the Monroe Doctrine, the Shield of the Americas, and the U.S. project linked to drug trafficking with the pretext of attacking it while bombing boats in the Caribbean and so on. So this project is now labeled as an outsider project. It's a mafia-type project, criminal project from the ground up, taking over a new state and then defeating a progressive, institutional, state-based democratic process.
1: Manuel, we just have less than a minute. What does this mean for the peace process?
0: It's a horrendous perspective. We expect to have military operations and a U.S. intervention within the country. We expect to have human rights abuses. We expect to have militarization, and it's all for the extraction of resources and the link of drug trafficking to the U.S. government, U.S. interests, and global mafia.
1: Manuel Rosenthal, we're going to continue the discussion and post online at democracynow.org and also have a conversation in Spanish, and we'll post it online. Manuel Rosenthal's longtime Colombian physician and activist, exiled several times, part of Pueblos en Camino, or People on the Path. That does it for our show. Tomorrow, June 23rd at 7:30, the film about Democracy Now!, Steal the Story, Please!, will be playing at the IFC here in New York City. There will be a Q&A after. I'll be with the directors, Carl Diehl and Tia Lesson. The moderator will be Elliot Page. You can check our website at democracynow.org. That does it for our show. I'm Amy Goodman for another edition of Democracy Now!
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0: Welcome to Between the Lines, presenting news and analysis of critical issues affecting our communities, the nation, and the world. I'm Scott Harris. This week we present Jennifer Lowenstein, former Associate Director of Middle Eastern Studies at the University of Wisconsin-Madison, who assesses the recent announcement that the U.S. and Iran reached an agreement to extend peace talks by 60 days. Ofer Naiman, a Jewish-Israeli anti-apartheid peace activist who discusses declining support for Israel's Prime Minister Benjamin Netanyahu as most Israelis continue to back the government's violent repression of Palestinians. And William Hartung of the Quincy Institute for Responsible Statecraft, who examines growing concern about the Trump Pentagon's unregulated adoption of artificial intelligence in military applications. But first, we begin with a summary of some of the week's underreported news stories.
1: Zoran, the Persian Gulf, and Lebanon have been consumed by the U.S.-Israeli war, life in Syria is slowly returning to normal after a 15-year-long brutal civil war. Damascus and surrounding areas now have round-the-clock electricity. Young people talk about starting new businesses. However, as the Christian Science Monitor reports, amid the peace, Syria is now facing growing pains, including inflation, an unequal distribution of opportunity, and the devastation of decades of dictatorship that led to a civil war that killed between 350,000 and 650,000 people. Many challenges remain. Job creation is slow, and large-scale reconstruction has yet to begin. Gulf countries have pledged billions of dollars in investment, but help from Western governments has yet to arrive. Yasser al-Mashal, Vice Dean of the Faculty of Economics at Damascus University, said, "The economy may be improving statistically, while ordinary citizens experience little immediate improvement in their daily lives. The current situation is a troubling paradox." A new labor-based nonprofit called Union Now will give the labor movement new tools to support striking and fired workers, including putting funds directly into the pockets of striking union members. Union Now's first funding targets will include nationwide organizing drives at companies including Amazon, Delta Airlines, and Starbucks. The project, supported by Vermont Senator Bernie Sanders and New York City Mayor Zoran Mamdani, is the brainchild of Sarah Nelson, International President of the Association of Flight Attendants, CWA. In April, a major fundraising drive was launched to create a fund to support workers who want to organize but can't because of financial constraints. Grant applications will be available for nationwide labor projects. Just 10% of U.S. workers belong to a union. Yet 70% of Americans support labor unions, a figure that's held steady for years in various polls. One of the founders of Union Now, former AFL-CIO organizing director Richard Benzinger, said, quote, "You have this combination, a perfect storm of anger among young people, economic hopelessness, and a huge amount of popularity for unions among the population." He maintains, "Trump has created such a climate of anger in young people that it fuels organizing." Two progressive candidates are running to unseat New York State Comptroller Thomas DiNapoli in the June 23rd Democratic primary election. The comptroller is responsible for fiscal oversight and management of the massive state budget, pension funds, and procurement. The position may sound tedious, but its influence is immense. The state budget alone tops $250 billion. DiNapoli, who's been in office since 2007, faces Raj Goyal, an attorney, a former Kansas state legislator, and co-founder of a legal technology company. The other candidate, Drew Warshaw, is a lifelong New Yorker and former co-CEO of Enterprise Community Partners, a national nonprofit affordable housing developer. Both candidates have committed to leverage New York's pension fund to build affordable housing across the state. Goyle has pledged to improve energy affordability, divest the $300 billion New York State Common Retirement Fund from fossil fuel companies, international bonds, including Israeli bonds, and surveillance company Palantir. This week's news summary was compiled by Bob Nixon. For Between the Lines, I'm Anna Manzo.

0: For the 39th time this year, Donald Trump took to social media on June 14th to announce that the U.S. and Iran were close to finalizing a memo of understanding to end the U.S. war against Iran that was launched with Israel on February 28th. The memo, scheduled to be signed in Geneva, Switzerland on June 19th, will extend a ceasefire for another 60 days, during which time all sides will negotiate the details of a final agreement to permanently end the conflict. Although the specific framework of the deal has not been made public, Iranian and U.S. officials have leaked conflicting accounts of what's in the agreement. Those points include the U.S. lifting its naval blockade of Iranian ports in exchange for Iran reopening the Straits of Hormuz to global commercial traffic. While Iran says the U.S. will end economic sanctions and release $24 to $25 billion in frozen Iranian assets during the 60-day negotiation window, the U.S. says those outcomes depend on Iran's agreement to restrict its nuclear program, limit its missile arsenal, and curb support for regional allied militia groups. Iranian officials maintain that the peace deal with the U.S. requires Israel to withdraw its forces from Lebanon, where it occupies 20% of the country, after it launched attacks against Hezbollah in March that have killed more than 3,000 people. Your reporter spoke with Jennifer Lowenstein, former Associate Director of Middle Eastern Studies at the University of Wisconsin-Madison. Here she examines what we know about the agreement framework to extend peace talks by 60 days.
1: It's a good thing if countries are not dropping bombs on each other. So that in the most abstract sense, I do think it's a good thing. But there are good grounds for the skepticism that is going around. If you do look at the memorandum of understanding, the few items that have been leaked are very good for Iran. And not good for the United States. I think we have to view this as a U.S. loss. I think it's a deserved loss, considering we started the war, and we started it for no good reason. But the skepticism remains, and part of that is, in my view, the biggest part of that has to do with Lebanon. And that is because I don't see either the Netanyahu government or any government that comes in after him, if he's not reelected, honoring the parts of that agreement that have to do with Lebanon. And in fact, there have already been ceasefire violations, not major ones, but enough to cause many people to raise their eyebrows and to say, you know, what's going on here? So I think that the U.S. and Iran do want to stop pounding each other. And again, I would stress that Iran was the one attacked. We were the aggressors, and aggression is the supreme international war crime, as Justice Robert Jackson said at the Nuremberg tribunals. So there are good reasons to be glad, but there are also many reasons to be skeptical. And we have to understand that this is not a peace agreement. This is a memorandum of understanding that has only 60 days in which some of the really thorny issues are supposed to be decided and agreed upon. So we have yet to see whether that comes to pass.
0: There's a lot of skepticism about Israel and its compliance with whatever peace agreement comes out of this, even over these next 60 days where the ceasefire has been extended. But what do you think Netanyahu's goal is in Lebanon in terms of the attacks on both Hezbollah, but also the civilian infrastructure of even the capital city of Beirut?
1: Right. And I just returned from Beirut, so I have an especially personal experience of having been there. I think what Israel's goals in Lebanon are will depend very much on how serious Trump wants this to be the end of the war. Because if Netanyahu and the government, and I want to add that at least 80% of the Israeli public supports Israel in Lebanon, supported the Iran war, et cetera, support what Israel's been doing in the Gaza Strip. If Trump is serious about ending hostilities on all fronts, he's going to have to exert an awful lot of pressure on Netanyahu to stop doing what it's doing in Lebanon. Already today, we had Netanyahu and Katz, the defense minister, saying quite bluntly that they had no intention of withdrawing from the occupied zone in South Lebanon, that where they are. And, of course, Hezbollah responded today with a letter to the Israelis and to everyone else who read it that they're not going to accept that. Basically, Hezbollah will continue to defend Lebanon as long as Israel is occupying it. But Israel does not want to relinquish its goals of doing what it's doing in Lebanon. And even though that is advertised as trying to destroy Hezbollah, I don't believe that is ultimately Israel's goal. Because what it wants more than anything else is to turn Lebanon into another Syria, a nation that is weak, demilitarized, divided, bordering on internal chaos, especially in Lebanon, if there's any kind of civil war that results from, you know, the various factions of the government not being on the same page with each other. That's what Israel wants. It doesn't want to destroy Hezbollah because that would get rid of the main source of destabilization as far as the Maronite and Sunni sect are concerned. So what it wants is to weaken Hezbollah enough that it ceases to be a kind of deterrent power to Israel, but that it continues functioning as a destabilizing and divisive force within Lebanon. And that's what Israel wants.
0: That was Jennifer Lowenstein, former Associate Director of Middle Eastern Studies at the University of Wisconsin-Madison. Find more news and commentary on the U.S.-Iran peace talks by visiting our Between the Lines website at btlonline.org. With almost daily missile and drone strikes, Israel has continued to ignore the so-called ceasefire in Gaza that was supposed to take effect last October. The government under Prime Minister Benjamin Netanyahu has taken control of more and more of Gaza's territory, expanding towards 70% of the enclave, which before the latest war was already the most densely populated area in the world. Israel severely limits the supply of food allowed into Gaza as it prevents construction materials from entering the territory. Since the October 7, 2023 Hamas attack on Israel, violent Israeli settlers, protected and sometimes abetted by members of the Israeli Defense Forces, what Palestinians call the Jewish Occupation Force, have killed 1,200 West Bank residents, arrested many more, and stolen Palestinian land and livestock. The stated aim of both the settlers and the Netanyahu government is to expand Israeli settlements throughout the West Bank and prevent the establishment of an independent Palestinian state. The government now permits small Jewish settlements to be set up across the territory, outposts even previous Netanyahu governments declared illegal. Between the Lines' Melinda Tuhu spoke with Ofer Nyman, an anti-Zionist Jewish Israeli citizen and a supporter of the International Boycott, Divestment, and Sanctions Movement targeting Israel, founded by Palestinian civil society. Here he assesses the likely results in Israel's upcoming October election amid the Gaza genocide, escalating settler violence in the West Bank, and the corruption charges Netanyahu faces in Israeli courts.
2: We're getting closer to the elections, and it seems very likely that Netanyahu will lose. The opposition is sort of consolidating itself. I mean, the guy who will probably be prime minister is Naftali Bennett. He is atrocious, so there's no hope in that sense, but we should prepare for future here under centrist and even liberal Zionism. So rather than having a right-wing and far-right government, we're going to have a centrist government with some liberal Zionists. It's not really better for those who are opposed to Israel's ongoing genocide in Gaza, and I know that there will be many attempts by senior Western politicians to legitimize the future centrist government and basically say, okay, now we should not apply any sanctions. There's a new government in Israel, you know, let's give politics a chance. beyond the prospect of a change of Netanyahu moving out, we're still facing the crisis. Basically, there is an ongoing war, U.S.-Israeli war on Iran, and an ongoing Israeli genocide in Gaza, an ongoing genocide of crimes against humanity by Israel in Lebanon, and in the West Bank, ongoing ethnic cleansing by groups of armed settlers and the IDF trying to uproot Palestinian communities, which Israel is looking to annex, and they're trying to forcibly remove as many Palestinians as possible.
3: Ofer Naiman, I know that the majority of Jewish Israelis support what Netanyahu's government is doing regarding its treatment of Palestinians in Gaza and the West Bank, and a significant number think the treatment isn't even harsh enough. At the same time, I know a lot of Israelis are opposed to Netanyahu and want to see him lose the next election. Can you flesh all that out a little bit?
2: Yeah. Opposition to Netanyahu does not mean opposition to Israel's apartheid and genocide. And there are quite a few Israelis who are sick of Netanyahu because of his corruption, and even because there's no future with Netanyahu from their perspective. He is constantly waging these wars and crimes of aggression, in part in because of his personal circumstances. He is on trial now for corruption, and he's also facing an arrest warrant by the International Criminal Court in The Hague. And I think it has become quite clear to many Israelis that with Netanyahu, the prospects are more war, including Lebanon and Syria. It's also beyond his own legal problems. Regarding his own coalition, it's a way for him to consolidate his far-right coalition with people like Ben-Gvir and Smotrich, the messianic right-wing, far-right. And I think that many Israelis are tired of this. So it's never, for most Jewish Israelis, it's not about sympathy, empathy, or solidarity with Palestinians. For example, 82% of Israeli Jews support the ethnic cleansing of Gaza, basically violently deporting Palestinians elsewhere, 82% of Jewish Israelis. 56% would like to see Israeli Arabs, that would be Palestinian citizens of Israel, being kicked out, 56%. And nearly half, 47%, support killing all Palestinian Gazans in cities captured by the IDF. You don't move on by simply removing Netanyahu. We'll still have Israel occupying more than half of Gaza and committing atrocities in Gaza. We're still going to have, I'm not so sure about that, but Israel will probably try to still remain in parts of Lebanon and definitely continue bombing Lebanon. So the problems run deeper than Netanyahu, but for many Israelis, especially the liberals, they want to move on and focus on, rebuilding Israeli society and Israel after all that happened. They support the IDF, the Israeli military, in its ongoing violence. And this is unlikely to change unless America or, international circumstances force Israelis into a reckoning. And I think that's coming, but it's going to take time.
0: That was Ofer Naiman, an anti-Zionist Jewish Israeli citizen and a supporter of the BDS movement. Find more news and analysis on Israel's upcoming election and escalating violence in the West Bank by visiting our Between the Lines website at btlonline.org.

0: The world is quickly being forced to come to grips with the advances made in artificial intelligence and the predicted impact this evolving technology will have on both our work and social lives. AI is rapidly transforming the workplace, with major corporations adopting its use to automate tasks previously performed by humans. With much uncertainty about AI's future, many workers today are worried about losing their jobs or that automation will make their education and skill set obsolete. Beyond general unease about how AI will change our lives, there's growing concern about U.S. Defense Secretary Pete Hegseth's goal of transforming America's military to become an AI-first fighting force. Critics warn that without regulation and controls, deploying autonomous weapon systems without human oversight could evade safeguards, risking accidental targeting of civilians and unintended escalation of conflicts. Your reporter spoke with William Hartung, senior research fellow at the Quincy Institute for Responsible Statecraft, who along with Janet Abu Elias wrote the recent Nation magazine article titled "The Pentagon is Going AI First." Here Hartung warns that the Pentagon's rush to accelerate AI adoption and deployment, motivated by competition with China, could result in flawed weapon systems, reduced accountability, excessive spending, and a dangerous global AI arms race.
1: These things, if they work and they're wielded with ill intent, they'll devastate people. If they don't work, they could cause accidental slaughter of people. And if the Pentagon and the government thinks they can wage war where they don't put a single U.S. Military person at risk, they'll fight more wars. And of course, they think that devastation equals domination, but all it does is kick the struggle down the road, and people use whatever means they have to fight back. So they're not going to fight back with AI, but it could be terrorism, it could be disrupting trade, it could be the idea that you can just, bully and destroy a country, kill its leaders and its people, and they're going to sit on their hands is the most naive thing I've ever heard in my life. And that's what this war with Iran has been like. That's what Israel's genocide in Gaza has been like. That's what the occupation and ethnic cleansing in Lebanon is like. They think if they do enough destruction, enough intimidation, enough bullying, people are just going to roll over and say, I salute you. Well, that's not happening. It's not going to happen. The problem is they've got this sort of system that's really ultimately going to undermine the power of the U.S. and the world. But in the meantime, the destruction is moving rapidly, and the ability to organize against it takes somewhat longer. So we're kind of in a race against time to reassert some sort of rules. I mean, even the Biden folks, how can they just talk with a straight face about a rules-based international order when they not only turned a blind eye to the genocide in Gaza, but they helped finance it and back it politically by protecting Israel at the U.N.? So it's kind of a pivotal moment in the history of this country and this world, and I think some people are waking up to that, and some people just wish it would go away.
0: William, what are some of your recommendations for how our country and the world should put in place some regulatory standards and controls? Is that even possible, is the question.
1: I think it is, but I think first and foremost for the U.S., we need a defense strategy that's about defense. If our goal is to dominate the world through technology, these folks are going to win. But if we had an actual defense strategy that said, we're not going to fight these unnecessary, illegal, stupid wars, we're going to educate our population, we're going to take care of our public health, and the military is for extreme circumstances where we're actually under threat. In that environment, even if we had this stuff, it would do less damage. But in terms of regulation, I think it's got to be rigorously tested, which means the government needs people who understand the technology. I would like these companies to be just another vendor. If you make something that works, we'll buy it. Otherwise, shut up. You shouldn't be running our foreign policy. You shouldn't be manipulating our budget, which means a lot of political reforms in terms of, the back and forth of people from industry to government, campaign finance reform, how these companies dominate government panels that make policies that then benefit them, the way they fund think tanks that advocate for them. So there's sort of that political side. And then on the technical side, we need people who aren't making bank off of this, evaluating whether it works. There's a guy, Alex Boris, who had got the first AI regulation bill through a state legislature, and Palantir was trying to take him down. You know, the founder put out all this propaganda. Boris had worked for Palantir, so Palantir said, "You can't trust this guy because he worked for us, and he's you know, he's behind ICE." Mm. So it was the most diabolical thing ever. Wow. And people working at Palantir were like, "Why is our founder saying we're a bunch of murderers?" I mean, it was just, they'll do anything. And in fact, anybody who stands up for regulation of AI is going to be get the same treatment from these dark money operations. But I think there is a lot more interest in doing that. And a lot of younger activists, first of all, they understand the technology better. Second of all, they have a broader vision. They see immigration crackdown and the wars overseas, especially the war at home or abroad, as linked. And then they see that these same companies are profiting from both. So there's local resistance. There's resistance in the tech sector. There's resistance because they're with what they're doing to our budget. So all of this has to come together in a way that maybe it hasn't before. And, you know, unfortunately, as you know, having better ideas is not enough in this world. If it was, we live in a much nicer planet. But so it's about organizing and power, and it's a different kind of power we're confronting, and they're throwing more at us every minute. So it's, we're kind of still getting our footing, but I think we will. I think we'll find ways to fight back.
0: That was William Hartung, Senior Research Fellow at the Quincy Institute for Responsible Statecraft. Find a link to his recent article, co-written with Janet Abu-Elias, titled "The Pentagon is Going AI First," and related commentary by visiting our Between the Lines website at btlonline.org.

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0: time now for your good news for a good planet. Crying plants and moth moms. Studies show that when plants are stressed due to dehydration or damage, they emit a cry in the form of ultrasonic clicks at frequencies too high-pitched for human ears. Though moths use smell and sight to pick the perfect egg-laying spots, they also appear to be listening. In lab experiments at Tel Aviv University, researchers found that Egyptian cotton leafworm moths consistently chose to lay their eggs on silent, healthy plants over those emitting recorded crying sounds, even when both plants were equally hydrated. This behavior seems hardwired, even among lab-raised moths, helping the insects ensure that their larvae have the best chance to thrive. The discovery has exciting possibilities. Scientists are exploring how this acoustic interaction could help farmers monitor crop health or even deter pests by using recorded plant distress sounds instead of pesticides. Pilot studies are extending findings to crops like wheat, grapes, and corn. While plants don't cry in the way we think of it, their stress signals reveal a hidden world of bioacoustics that moths and other animals are tuned into. It's a reminder of how interconnected nature truly is and how it converses in ways we are only beginning to understand. And this is Mandy from GoodNewsGoodPlanet.com.
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1: Today, we are talking with retired professor Dr. Norman Cornett. 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
2: Thanks very much, Mr. Costello.
1: Would you go ahead and give us a little information about your background?
2: Certainly. I was born in 1950 in Marshall, Texas. Then went through high school. I had the privilege of serving as the student body president, and then went to the University of California, Berkeley, where I majored in French culture, French history, and French literature. And that led me to explore graduate studies. And believe it or not, I went on to do a doctorate in religious studies, focusing on the relationship between religion, culture, and politics. And throughout my education, whether elementary school, junior high school, university, or doctoral studies, there was always a question in the back of my mind: how do we learn? How could we learn better? And that led me, 41 years ago, to create a new approach to education, which I call dialogic, and it's now the subject of doctoral and master's theses.
1: You also have a background in religion. Could you tell us a little more about that?
2: Yes, I wanted to understand. Keeping in mind I was born in 1950, I saw a lot of the changes on the role of religion in American society. For example, no longer reciting the Lord's Prayer, no longer the Pledge of Allegiance, no longer the Ten Commandments. And I was fascinated by what is the relationship between religion and society. And of course, keeping in mind that much of this came through the Supreme Court of the United States of America, it meant all the more to me, Mr. Costello, because at my graduation at the University of California, Berkeley, the person who handed my diploma was none other than the Chief Justice of the United States Supreme Court, namely Earl Warren, who had been, keep in mind for our listeners, he was the governor of California, and he had been nominated during World War II by both the Democratic and the Republican Party.
1: He was definitely a pioneering Chief Justice with his 1954 decision, Board of Education. So you've talked a little bit about education. Would you give us a little more information about that?
2: Certainly. What struck me over the course of my own education and classroom experience, and it particularly came to the fore when I did the doctorate, I happened to notice that no matter if the classroom was full or if it was virtually empty and there were no one in the chairs, it didn't seem to matter. The professor was going to give the same lecture as though we weren't even there. And it was always in that magisterial teaching from on high, a dispensing truth, and it was very passive, as though we were empty vessels filled up. And then I began to wonder, how could we render education, rather than passive, dynamic and indeed interactive? And in fact, what's going on in the minds of the other students as we're listening to the professor? So then I began to explore, how could I create a dynamic space? One thing that also struck me, and this right from elementary school, what is the greatest fear that a pupil has, that a student has, whether they're elementary or junior high or high school, much less university or the doctorate? That greatest fear is to ask, quote, a stupid question. And so the operative principle of my dialogic approach to education is this: there's only one wrong question. That's the unasked question. How do we create, in other words, what I call a non-threatening educational environment so that the pupil, whether they're 8 years old or whether they're in continuing or adult education and they're 80. And I hasten to point out, since 2015, demographically, a paradigm shift took place. There are now more seniors than there are young people. And we know from neurological studies, it's not when you retire at 65 that you stop learning. On the contrary, the more that we have exposure to new ideas, new sensations, new experiences, new subjects, the more that we foster neurological synapses that keep us lucid, alive, and well. So I'm a senior citizen myself, but I teach senior citizens, what we used to call golden age. And then as I moved into teaching senior citizens, I realized that the ultimate challenge, Mr. Costello, is to teach the child in the adult. Because to our dying breath inside ourselves, we perceive ourselves as a child. And for a child, everything is possible.
1: And children are very curious and want to learn and do learn the idea that they're sponges at certain ages to acquire information. On the other hand, that desire to learn seems to be beaten out of them at some point. For some of them, you brought up the idea of it's an equality of interaction between the student and the professor or teacher. Are you familiar with Marshall Rosenberg's nonviolent communication?
2: I must confess I have heard of, but cannot claim familiarity with that.
1: He's ultimately rooted in Carl Rogers' client-centered therapy, which I happened to learn about in school. But his idea, he's written a book called Nonviolent Communication. He establishes an equal relationship with students. When I went to school, especially in high school, I was almost always wrong. When I said something in class, I was always wrong in the teacher's view, and I had to be corrected. And that persisted into college as well. It wasn't until attending Modesto Junior College that I actually experienced some instructors who treated me better. As more of an equal in terms of humanity and learning, and rather than looking down upon me. Marshall Rosenberg's a psychologist. He has developed a method whereby students and teachers are on an equal footing. He treats them as equals to himself and doesn't put them down. And it's a whole way of dealing with education and with people. He's a therapist, and he uses the same method in his therapy. And it's quite fascinating, but it seems like you're along the same line. He's passed away now, but he's presented his method to schools. And in one example, he instructed some teachers on how they should actually interact with students. So the principal said, okay, will you teach a class this afternoon, today? And he said, yes, I will. And so the superintendent or principal sat in the back of the classroom while he taught a group of students. And he was so impressed with how things went that he adopted the method for the entire school. He has an institute where he teaches people how to do this. It seems relatively easy at first, but it's actually you have to be fairly skilled to interact that way, because we're so used to having adults as being authoritarian. I know what's best. You're just a kid. You don't know. And that kind of put down seems to be quite prevalent in our society.
2: Well, let me go on record, Mr. Costello, here with KCBP. If there is a principal or a school in Modesto or Stanislaus County who would like to experience this dialogic approach to education, I am ready, willing, and waiting. And I want to concur with you. Yes, I came to the conclusion that the key to teaching is creating a space where the pupil or student can tell their story. Because we are narrative beings. We've all got stories, and we need to share these stories. We need to tell these stories. And more to the point, we need people to hear and to listen and to interact with these stories. I'll give you a perfect example, since you have experience in pediatrics. It struck me once I knocked on a door of a house and an 18-month-old child opened the door. And that child started saying, blah, blah, blah, blah, blah. To this day, Mr. Costello, I don't know what that 18-month-old had to say, but I knew they needed to say it. And so how do we foster an environment where the pupil, where the student can tell it like it is, their lived experience? And when we take the theory of teaching and match it with the practice of their daily existence, their day-to-day lives, then we create a synthesis where learning is not abstract, but it relates cogently to my lived reality.
1: Now let's go on to another topic. While you've been in Modesto, you've observed some of the murals. There are many murals being painted in Modesto on buildings to make the city look better. And you've gone around and looked at them, and you do have some interest in art. And would you tell us a little bit more about your experiences?
2: Certainly. And let me build the bridge between education and the arts. I believe that the key to education is creative thinking and creative expression, so that the axis around which revolves my dialogic approach to education is the arts, because they are the discipline, bar none, which foster creative thinking and creative expression. So let me say to KCBP listeners, the first thing I did when I got here to Modesto is to go to the Stanislaus Arts Council. And I met Dominique Johnson, who's the executive director, and spoke with her about the art scene here and about the work of the Stanislaus Arts Council. And I went to their current exhibition, which incidentally happens to be primarily children and young people or young adults. And I spoke with Sinun Prim, who is of Cambodian descendants. And I'm currently curating an exhibition by a survivor of the Cambodian genocide. That is to say, under the Khmer Rouge, this artist lost her husband, and under the dictatorship of Pol Pot, she lost her two children. And so there again, it's bringing together theory and practice. And art enables us to come to terms with, to grapple with, to negotiate our lived experience. And so I made it a point to walk through. I've been here now. I'm starting my third week in Modesto. I made it a point to go around and look at these murals. First of all, what struck me was the vibrancy, the chromatic expression that we see in these murals. And I'm saying, now this is a win-win situation. These artists are communicating the vibrancy of Modesto, and they're doing it up close and personal because everybody can see this. What's also struck me, and when we're talking about there's vibrancy and then there's diversity. There is one mural I saw where it's a very clearly a young Asian woman, and yet there's another mural where it's a Hispanic person, and then there's another mural that seems Native American. And I'm saying this is communicating a message. And the role of the mural art in Modesto, for me, it's actually serving almost vicariously to bring people together. And that, in fact, is why public art exists. When we talk about community, if we go back to the Latin root of the word, it means a sharing. So these mural artists, these muralists, are sharing their vision of Modesto. If you're coming from the outside and you're looking in, these murals, let me tell you, give a very positive take on Modesto.
1: They're all telling stories, aren't they?
2: Exactly. They're narrative.
1: Cultural stories. Now, you have a strong background in religion as well.
2: Indeed. I did my PhD in religious studies and focused on the relationship between religion, culture, and politics.
1: Now, you've done some studies on Christian nationalism, I believe, very current right now, as an issue.
2: Part of my research, and it's ongoing, this research, when you do the doctorate in religious studies, as I did, I'm actually an historian by training. My methodology is historical. So I study the history of studies of religion. And what came to the fore in my research is that dynamic, that duo of religion and politics. So let's just take one example. In the history of Christianity, in antiquity, at the end of the ancient era, there was somebody called Constantine who became emperor. And this is in the 300s. And up until that time, Christianity is a marginal movement. And in fact, it's officially frowned on by the Roman Empire. And indeed, there were persecutions. When Constantine converts, he makes Christianity the, quote, state religion. That combination of state and church is a 1-2 punch. And after the Roman Empire essentially ceases, we have what are called the Middle Ages. And what arose out of this combining, fusing, joining at the hip, the state and the church, the Crusades, which is essentially a militaristic form of Christianity. We're going to, by force of arms, impose true religion, the true faith, the true church on the infidels, on the pagans. So then it becomes a campaign, literally, not just as Billy Graham did with the Billy Graham's Crusade, and he was the foremost evangelist in post-World War II America, right after World War II. In their case, it became a military campaign of conquest. But if we move beyond Christianity, how do we explain, for example, the phenomena of the Islamic State? It's that same bringing together state and religion, where you unilaterally impose it upon the citizenry, or you go out to conquest other territories, other peoples, cultures, religions. And it's not confined to Islam. What is happening under the current government that's been in power for some time in India, under Modi, M-O-D-I, who's the head of India and has been for some time? We have Hindu nationalism. The greatest, India is a subcontinent with an amazing array of religions. But what has happened under Modi is that to all intents and purposes, now Hinduism is the state religion, the official religion. And so the endeavor has become to erase, to efface the heritage of other religious traditions that also go back millennia.
1: That's an irony for me that in the 250th year of our Declaration of Independence, we have two movements that are opposed to the ideas of the Declaration of Independence: the rise of a fascistic authoritarian government and the rise of Christian nationalism, whereby efforts are being made to make Christianity the state religion in the United States. That is totally counter to the wishes of our founding fathers, and that it's happening in this year is just very ironic to me. And it's surprising to me that so many Americans would be willing to sacrifice our democratic principles, our freedom of religion, freedom of assembly, freedom of speech, in the service of an authoritarian president and government. Do you have some thoughts on that?
2: I'll close the parenthesis from what I just said and then directly address what you've said, Mr. Costello. To demonstrate the extent to which this is an international, indeed universal phenomena in 2026, I've noticed this with my students. There was the presumption, there was this presupposition even, that Buddhism was a religion of peace and of tranquility and of serenity. But I'll hasten to point out a country called Myanmar, which is officially a Buddhist country. And it used to be called Burma, incidentally. In Myanmar, there has been a Buddhist nationalist movement with a priest who's preaching that to be truly part of Myanmar, or formerly Burma, you must be Buddhist, and therefore has led to ousting, to persecuting, even to going after non-Buddhists, the Rohingya people, and kicking them out of the country because they're not Buddhist. So when we take a reductionistic approach to life, I call this a binary worldview. Right and wrong, true and false, black and white, good and bad. That is simplistic, that can make things easy, but it doesn't do justice to the complexity of the human condition. And it leads to these kinds of conduct, of behavior, not simply on a personal level, as you've just mentioned, on a societal, on a national level. Now, in the case of the United States and the Constitution, I hasten to point out, as somebody who decades has worked with top-notch lawyers and indeed justices, what the paradigm shift that took place in jurisprudence in the United States of America goes back to Antonin Scalia and the Supreme Court of the United States, when Antonin Scalia began to question jurisprudence, to question the precedent that had been employed up till now for freedom of religion, freedom of expression, and he essentially articulated what we call the originalist view of the Constitution. Principles of the Constitution are essentially fixed in stone. They did not evolve, they are not organic, and therefore we must get back to the original intent of the founding fathers of the Constitution. I want to point out that this is exactly what happens in interpretation of the Bible. It's called literalism. When you take a literalist approach to the Bible, whether it be the Hebrew scriptures, as Christians call the Old Testament, or whether it be the Christian scriptures, also known as the New Testament, when you apply it literally, the end game is a binary approach to society, to government, to the nation. And a binary approach leaves precious little room for the whole gamut of the human condition.
1: When you have the truth, and you believe no one else has the truth, you can kill them, ultimately. You can suppress them. You can erase them from society. And in my view, that's what's happening now. We have whole groups of American citizens to whom the law theoretically would apply equally, who are being essentially erased from government websites, from historical, like the Smithsonian.
2: The Kennedy Center.
1: The Kennedy Center, yeah, it's on and on. And it's so disheartening that our Congress seems to buy into a lot of that. When two of the three branches of government don't function very well, and then we actually have a third, which the courts, or at least the Supreme Court, teetering on the edge, that to me puts our society in extreme danger. Now, it's interesting you brought up the originalists, because the original intentions of the founding fathers was that there would be separation of church and state, and then the law would apply to everyone, but didn't apply to everyone initially, slaves, women. But they created a mechanism to change that. So to say that their intent is frozen in history or stone really denies what they were intending to do. They created mechanisms to change it.
2: That this is very important what you're bringing up, Mr. Costello, because let's, as a trained historian, let's go back to the 1700s. Historically, we call it the 18th century. The 1700s is known as what? The Age of Enlightenment, the Age of Reason. Why did they come up with these principles that were premised not on a certain religion, not on a certain state, not on a certain scripture, whether that scripture be the Bible or the Quran or whatever sacred literature, but they were espousing values, morals, and ethics out of the rational approach. Why were they doing this? Because what preceded the Age of Reason? The wars of religion, which tore Europe to pieces. And ironically, what we're seeing now, as this buttressing up and making religion the operative principle of society, of the state, of the government, whether it be India, whether it, and I can name one after another. What has happened is that rather than focusing on moral values, on ethical values, we are focusing on religious terms, religious propositions. How much room are we giving to reason, to the rational? And when we go in that direction, what did Lord Acton say at the end of the 1800s? He had an axiom, power tends to corrupt. And absolute power corrupts absolutely. So when we're talking about the challenges that we face in American democracy, we have to ask ourselves, has power become monopolized, capitalized? It's only in the hands of a few. Does this not prove antithetical to democracy? Governance based on demos means the people. To what extent have we seen corporate America now as the United States federal government?
1: Yes, we have seen the influence of a whole group of billionaires who run major communication corporations, I would say fawning over our current president and administration. And that seems to me very dangerous. We have an oligarchy now, I think, and the influence of money seems to be paramount.
2: What strikes one in the current discourse is that to all intents and purposes, the new religion, the new gospel, is their bottom line. Corporate America's bottom line has become effectively the new mantra. And so therefore, all moral and ethical judgments, values, priorities are based on what do we get out of this. And when we're talking about conflicts in the world today, on the international scene, you and I have personally talked about what's going on currently in the Middle East. What really strikes one is who's profiting from this. Look at the profits that the petrochemical industry is making. The price of gas, for example. So if we're in a democracy where it's about the people, this is coming out of the people's pocket. And it's going into corporate America's bank accounts. Or when we talk about the arms industry, they are profiting. If you're reading their fiscal reports, they're making money hand over fist. This is serving the arms industry. I have never forgotten what General Dwight D. Eisenhower said when he was president of the United States in his last message to the nation, which was the end of his second mandate. And here was a military man who knew what he was talking about. What is the warning he sent out to his fellow citizens? That the danger of the militaro-industrial complex. Because he knew perfectly well the lobbying forces in D.C. that would come to play to siphon tax dollars, your dollars, my dollars, our dollars to pay and profit the arms industry.
1: I don't know if you saw the documentary, but Michael Moore, one of his documentaries at the beginning of the first Iraq war, showed a gathering of businessmen, and the man speaking said, hey, this is an opportunity for us. We are going to make lots of money because of this. The question I have been asking myself now is, when something happens in our current administration, the next question I want to ask is, where's the money? What is in it for somebody? Follow the money. And lo and behold, it turns out that our politicians, or the senior ones, and the negotiators, Steve Witikoff, be sure, they're making money off of the relationships of Qatar, UAE, the United Arab Emirates. You can follow the money. Why was President Trump given a $400 million airplane? Why? So the money is so intertwined to all of this, and it's easy to get discouraged. But on the other hand, we've had no King's rallies, each one more well-attended than the previous one. Polls show that most Americans don't really like what's happening, and we still, in my view, have the hope of changing things. Our democratic freedoms and principles still can be operative. We haven't lost yet. So I think we will see a huge rise up of the American public at some point, and we'll have a tipping point whereby hopefully things will return to the rule of law, where everyone is subject to the Constitution and will get their rights. Look at the immigrants being rounded up and put in prison camps. These are essentially prison camps, concentration camps, as we saw during, they're not as horrible as World War II, but they could become that and are very inhumane in certain ways already, especially in their treatment of children and families. But we haven't lost everything yet.
2: I'm glad you mentioned that, Mr. Costello, because as a historian, it behooves me to see the big picture. And that means looking back, looking beyond 2026 and looking back. And I look back to my parents, and I'm sure it was the same with your parents. My parents lived through the Great Depression of the 30s. My parents lived through World War II. My parents lived through the Cold War in the Soviet bloc era. They were getting quite older towards the end of that period. I'm saying to myself, you know what? If my parents lived through all this, there can be better days ahead, because I had the privilege of living the heady idealism of the 1960s, of love and peace, of humanity, of harmony, of getting together, and of inclusiveness. Here we are in the headquarters of KCBP, and right here on these premises, there's Project Head Start. Believe it or not, when I was a high school student, I tutored elementary pupils, and that gave me the vision to go into education, that I could make a difference. And that difference, yes, we can talk on the national level, the societal level, but the difference begins with me. Essentially, it begins with the power of one. And I knew that I would go into teaching, because I came to the conclusion that after the family, no one has more impact on a person, on a child, on an adolescent, on an adult. No one has more impact than the teacher. And in fact, I'd have to say, Mr. Costello, for me, teaching, and I'm a lifelong educator. Teaching, it's not a job, it's not a career, certainly not a hobby. Teaching for me is a vocation, it's a calling, and I'm going to do it wherever, whenever possible. In fact, I would say that's why I consider it a privilege to be here at KCVP, because I see community radio as public education.
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2: Thank you very much, Mr. Costello.
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1: Hello and welcome to another edition of the radio talk show, I on Modesto. My name is John Griffin, and you've tuned in to KCBP 95.5 FM. Just letting you know that before we get into today's show, I want to give a shout out to Mitch Miller of 3M Media. This is the one that does all of the editing for all of the episodes. Thank you, Mitch, for what you do. Coming back to the stage, we have Brandon. And on this topic today, what we're going to be talking about is racism. And racism from where what he has, you know, witnessed in his life. And this is no holds barred. We're jumping into the rabbit's hole. It might get intense. So put on your seatbelts because we're getting ready to go for a ride. Brandon, thank you, brother, for coming back again, man, to the show.
2: Thank you for having me.
1: And, you know, a couple weeks ago, man, or last week, you know, we were talking about some of the things that you dealt with, you know, being black, being white, not accepted by white side of the family, not accepted by the black side of the family, going through all of that. You know, you had mentioned that you're not a native of California, but born in the back in the, is it the South or Midwest?
2: All right, so I was born in Virginia,
1: okay.
2: But I didn't go, we moved to Mississippi. I spent all my childhood in Mississippi, like right down the coast, Long Beach, Gulfport, Socia, Lyman, all over that little area. And then my teen years, I was in Louisiana. I lived in Louisiana. And then my adult years was mainly the Midwest.
1: Okay.
2: Yeah. So like maybe like 18 or 19 to like maybe 20 or 30.
1: Okay.
2: 25 or something like that.
1: Okay. Not too long ago then.
2: Yeah.
1: So man, you know, you've dealt with the ugly face of racism, man.
2: Yeah.
1: Give us an account, man, of some of those experiences, man, that you've dealt with, you know, in your life dealing with. And let's keep it real. Racism is not dead. It is still very much alive, very active, and has changed very little in my point of view. Mm-hmm. So, man, with no further ado, man, give us some blow-by, man, of your accounts, you know, what you've been through on that racism tip.
2: Yeah. So, it's like you said, you know, racism is definitely, it's still here. It's still prominent. It just goes by a different name. It's called classism now. You know, but growing up, I never met my dad or none of that, and I don't know why. I don't know. It's all kind of weird, right? So I was raised with predominantly, you know, like predominantly white people in like the white areas, like so to speak, or Caucasian. I don't know what the right word is.
1: Right.
2: But, So when it comes down to it, it's like, it's kind of hard to explain because, all right, so I'm the type of kid, right? Even at a young age, I was very observant. I was inquisitive, but the abuse that had started because of racism started when I was young. Like, I think I no longer have the pictures, but I had some pictures that I had seen of myself. I was like 2-3 years old. And then like, you could see the bruises going down from like the top of my head around my eye. And then you could see them on my, like all on my ribs and like down my legs and stuff like that, where I used to get beat. And it's funny because when you look at the picture, yeah, I'm all bruised and stuff, but I'm sitting there smiling. I'm like sitting there, right? Sitting there, like standing next to my sister.
1: Wow.
2: Yeah. And one next to my brother. And they're both like, you know, all white. Isn't white a shade? No. Anyways.
1: Right. Yeah. Right.
2: So it started like the physical abuse started whenever I was really young, and it would be because, you know, like people that like my mother was, you know, with or anything like that, it would happen like that. And so that stuff didn't affect me as much as I got older because the way that God made my brain. But it was more of the whole not really not fitting in and not understanding why I was different, like why I was known as like my mom's black son or my brother and sister's black brother or my grandma's black grandkid. And when you look at me, it's like, yeah, I get darker in the summer, but like I'm like maybe a mild brown.
1: Right.
2: You know?
1: Yeah, very mild brown. Yeah.
2: Even whenever I was, it's funny, even when I went to prison, that this guy, one of the guys came in, they're all trying to talk to everybody. Hey, yes. He started looking dead up at me, started speaking Spanish. I'm like, bro, what are you talking about?
1: Right.
2: I don't know what you're saying to me, bro.
1: Right.
2: You know? And, but, and I, so being told that I was different, and not understanding that I was different, you know, because even at that young age, you know, I didn't see color. You know, I didn't see it like that. You know what I mean? I've always seen people are people, you know, and that's just what it is. You know, even whenever, like, I would hear things about, like, whenever I would hear people arguing, you know, like in my house or something like that, and it didn't have to be about race. It could be about something completely different. And be like, oh, well, you're being a B word, or, you know what I mean, or F U N word, you know what I mean? Uh-huh. And, you know, I'd be like, I think to myself, this isn't a B word. This is my mom. This is a woman. Oh, this is, he's not a F N word, you know? This is whoever you are. You're a person. You're a boy. You're a girl. You know what I mean? I was taught that we don't talk to people like that. Why are you talking to people like that, you know? And so, like, those are the kind of things that would go through my mind as I, you know, as I experienced it, you know, in the household and, like, around the family. And then so, like, when I started going to school, I would get picked on. And then I was told, you don't fight at school. You know, you don't get to, you know, do that sort of stuff. You know, you stay in school, if you get in trouble at school or something like that, you know, I brought you into this world, I could take you out.
1: Oh, yeah, that was the saying, boy. Yeah. That was the saying.
2: Yeah, and, you know, whenever I got bullied, you know, beat up at school, like, you know, whenever I was a little kid, it was like, I just didn't understand. I was like, okay, I get it, because I'm this color, what you say, because I'm different. At least that's how I took it, even though they might be saying this about, you know, these racist words and these racist things. Okay, I'm this. Okay, cool, whatever. You know what I mean? But, and this is why you're beating me up, okay? And so I was told I can't fight back. Maybe I just deserve this. This is what I was born into. Okay, I deserve this.
1: Wow.
2: Whatever. You know, it wasn't happening to my brother and sister. Except for there's two times that I can think of when an altercation happened with my brother. The first, but it didn't have to do with race as much as it had to do with a guy who was being a bully. But no, it did have something to do with race, because he was a guy that bullied me. So he was like being physical with my brother in the auditorium, and I could I was like right. I wasn't close enough to where I could get to him, but he stopped before, like whenever you see me when I got over there, right?
1: Mm-hmm.
2: And I didn't want to get in trouble, so I couldn't go over hit him or anything, but I just could just walk up and he stopped anyways. And then the second time is when I actually started to, when I learned that I could fight back and that I could, because they came up to me and then they started beating me up, right? But then my brother saw it, and then something just snapped. And then I learned, oh, well, I could fight because I hit a kid and he dropped.
1: Mm-hmm.
2: You know?
1: Mm-hmm.
2: And it's like, whoa, hold up. And not proud to say one of them was a girl, but still they were all in there, you know? Mm-hmm.
1: They're all trying to get you.
2: Yeah, they're all doing it. And then I can't have my brother, you know, seeing that. You know, I don't know. I do know. Because, you know, I was a middle child, you know, and I felt like, you know what I mean, I was the man of that house, you know, and in a way I was, you know. And I was like, no, I couldn't do it. So then I got in trouble, of course. But then after that, I only got bullied one more time. And then I got kicked out of school. And this is what's crazy, right? Is that the principal was a black woman. And I told her why I got into a fight, why I got into this other fight that had happened, because this kid had pushed me. And then I was like, all right, you know, whatever, you know, because we were ball playing football. And then he pushed me again and he had called me the N-word. And then I was like, okay, because the first time he pushed me, I said, don't do that again, you know, because he had called me N-word already before, and then he did it again. I was like, all right, bet. Got up. He started coming at me. I hit him. Beep, beep, beep. Walked straight to the office. I remember some teacher yelling at me, saying, I don't even know what she was saying. I don't even care. I walked straight to the office, sat down. Very calmly, like me and ours. Now, I'm actually speaking louder than now than I was then. I was like, this is what happened. Told her exactly what happened, word for word. And then they kicked me out of the school because they were scared of me, because they expected a person, I would say a black person, to be all wild and, you know, tripping out, you know what I mean? Because, you know, you just got called the N-word and you just got into a fight. Oh, I'm calm. It's cool. What happened happened, and it is what it is. I mean, I'm used to this. I've got beat by grown men. What you talking about?
1: Mm-hmm.
2: You know what I mean? And so that it's more of the whole I didn't understand, you know? Like, I just didn't understand, like, my place, because I got in trouble at home. Whatever. I'm going to move up to around middle school, I think it was. No, junior high. Like, was that like sixth grade, fifth grade, something like that?
1: Right.
2: I actually, because there was a few times where we would go, because, all right, a little background. I got my brother's dad's last name, you know, so that's not, he's not even like my real last name, but whatever, right? And so we would be able to visit him every once in a while.
1: Okay.
2: I guess. And so we went over to Missouri. That's why I went to Missouri whenever I was older. But, there would be times, it's funny because, like, the girls there would, a lot of them would, like, you know, like, at least my age, you know, they would be curious, you know, they would talk to me. And some of the guys, not all of them, but some of, you know, you have your jocks and stuff like that, you know what I mean? No. Even though I was like, good at sports, no. But anyways, I get up there. Yeah. And like, there would be times, you know, I would get in trouble. Sometimes I wouldn't even know what I did. I'd just be walking in the class, go to the principal's office. The principal there, he wasn't a bad guy actually at all. He didn't, at least if he saw color, he didn't show it. But that vice principal, he was not about that color life.
1: Mm.
2: Oh, and I remember one time, He had grabbed me up by my arm and started squeezing. He's like, "You don't call me dude." And I was like, because what I had said, I was like, "Why are you so close to me, dude? Come on." He's just like really like all over my face, like kept stepping, and I'm like, and he grabbed me, put his hands on me, and I'm like, "Whoa." But there would be times where I would go from, I'd walk from the house to school. They had people throw things at me. I've had nooses hung up out the window. I've had nooses put around my neck.
1: Wow.
2: All kind of stuff. That's where I learned. It's funny because I learned a lot more about hatred. It's like before I was learning about racism. You know what I mean? The classification of racism. Mm-hmm. You know what I mean? As a young child. But then now I'm learning about the hatred that drives this racism.
1: Mm-hmm.
2: You know? And it's like, so whenever I learn this, that it's not even these peers, not even my peers, it's not even, you know what I mean, as much as it is these adults. Because there's one thing that I did know is that, you know, that whenever you, that in white families, I know it's in any family, it could be in any family, but I just know this from the experience, you know?
1: Mm-hmm.
2: In white families, you know what I mean? Even they're the ones who taught me to say yes, ma'am, and no, ma'am. Mm-hmm. Yes, sir, and no, sir, that you're supposed to respect your parents. You know what I mean?
1: Mm-hmm.
2: That even though it wasn't the same for me in the sense of I didn't have my daddy and I didn't have, you know, people to look up to. The one I did have to look up to was my uncle, but he had died. And it was taught that, you know what I mean, I know that the things that these people learn, they learn from their parents and, you know what I mean, their families. So I learned that this stuff, you know what I mean, it's like, they're doing this, but it ain't so much them as much as what they're learning from their parents, you know what I mean? And I'm not putting it all on them, you know, we can make our own decision, mm-hmm. but I know that that's where the root of it comes from.
1: Mm-hmm.
2: And I learned this because I remember I was with one of my friends, and they got around some other people. Actually, there's two occasions. He got around some other people that were, you know, or that were white people. And then it's like they were trying to make fun and do all this stuff and say all this or whatever. And I'm just like, you know, whatever, because I didn't care. I don't care about none of that. Run your mouth. I don't care. You know, I have a circle. Just don't step in my circle. My circle hostile and we're fine. You know what I mean? And well, at least I'm going to be fine. You might not be. You know, but and then, you know, he's just kind of, I seen himself like, I just like, as they're doing this, he didn't know what to do, you know? And I don't blame him. But what he did not do was run his mouth. But he did just kind of sink back and not do anything about it, which I completely get, you know what I mean? Especially being at that age, you know?
1: You know, going through all this, man, you know, the fights, nooses around your neck, man.
2: Yeah.
1: How did that make you feel, man? You know, because I know that although those experiences are going to make you feel a certain type of way. Mm-hmm. But, you know, talking to you now, man, you're calm and, you know, gentle and humble. But you could have, this conversation could have been hate-filled, you know, with all the stuff that you had gone through. But, I mean, at that time, man, what was happening with you?
2: Honestly, it doesn't sound funny, because it is, but I thought it was funny. Like, I thought it was funny. It's like, you got people who are maybe my age, some a little bit older at times, like, but I've been beat down by grown men who are really about that life. When I say about that life, they have no problem dragging somebody out in the woods and killing them and stuff like that. I've been around that sort of thing,
1: mm-hmm.
2: you know? So it was just like, I thought it was stupid on them. I was like, I knew what it made me never want to be. I knew I didn't want to ever be like that.
1: Gotcha.
2: You know, I knew it was like, you know what? I got it. Like, it's funny because I got it from all ends, right? But it just made me realize how stupid people can be. You know? Not that everyone is stupid, but how stupid we as humanity could be. Like, that's one thing. Like I said, I've been I was very observant. It had to be, you know. But I don't know, like something that I guess that God gave me is I've always been very understanding of things, you know. And I know how to hold my ground in a way that, you know, that turns these things that come at me, we'll call them, you know, these fiery darts that come at me. And I've learned how to, you know, just like shift my perception on it and be like, you know what? I don't want to be like that. And if I do what you do, then I'm no better than you.
1: There you go. You know? What was the turning point, man? Or was there ever a turning point that, you know, made you who you are today? Because, I mean, you know, you carry some physical scars, mental wounds from racism, but you know, you looking at you, listening to you, seeing how you are as a student in college, man, obviously, you know, you didn't let that hold you down, but what was the turning point, man, that made you want to just do something different other than, you know, live in those conditions?
2: I changed my identity. The turning point was the time I gave my life to Christ. I just laid it all down. Like I was, and I say that like, cause it was at that point, it was real bad for me. And it was not too long before I started college. When it happened, I was in my 30s, you know? So, but it was then, because at that point, you know, I'm in a place, you know, I'm here in California. I've already dealt with everything that I could deal with, you know what I mean? And if I haven't dealt with it personally, I guess I've dealt with it vicariously through others, mm-hmm. you know, because that's one thing that God, you know, I guess has always given me too, he's made me a blessing in the sense of I know how to actively listen to people, you know, and that I like to listen to people. You got something to say, I want to hear it. I don't care if you might think it's stupid, I don't. I want to hear what you have to say, because sometimes it takes what, you know what I mean, what you have to say for you to understand that, you know what I mean, that, you know what I mean, you really have something to say.
1: You were intentional on yeah. change, you yeah. know what I mean? So just yeah. you made it up in your mind to make that change and change that direction.
2: Yeah.
1: So where are you now, man, in your life?
2: Okay, where I am right now in my life, I'm not an activist, you know, but I'm activated.
1: I like that.
2: Yeah.
1: Right.
2: You know, I'm like you said, intentional, which was actually my word for the year. I'm working on, I'm working through this, through, you know, the school so I can, I'm going to help others, you know, I have to do this, in, you know, the MJC thing. So until I go to whatever college that I'm going to go to, so that I can, I want to work with families. I'm going to work with the family unit, and I want to help restore, or God is going to use me to help restore relationships, help restore sanity. You know what I mean? Help restore his people back to him. You know, that's it. I'm just going to be a stepping stone. That's it. That's it. I'm here to serve. And that's just it. That's where I'm at. You know what I mean? And it starts, of course, you know what I mean, with me in my house, you know.
1: Right.
2: And so I'm also in the process of, while I was told that I guess the pastor told me that he wants me to go to, he wants me to go to school and become ordained.
1: Okay.
2: And he told me that, like, I think it was a year ago, and I've been thinking about it. You know, I was like, you know, if that's what God has for me, yeah. You know, if not, that's fine too. You know, that's cool too. But all I really care about is helping, especially us men. You know what I mean? Become the pillars of the family. You know what I mean? That they want to create. You know what I mean? I want to put the manhood back in. You know what I mean? Back in the hood. You know, back in us men. You know what I mean? Godly men, you know what I mean? And the only way for us to be real true men, like real true men, is to be you know, is to be, you know, men of God, you know what I mean? Be Christ-like. That's what I want. That's what I'm doing. It says, go forth and create disciples or make disciples, baptizing them in the name of the Father, the Son, and the Holy Spirit. I may not be the one to be able to baptize you. That's fine, but I'm going to send you to somebody who can.
1: Mm-hmm.
2: You know, I'm gonna do what I can to make the right connections to where, you know what I mean? It all goes back to God. That's all I want to do. That's all I want to do. I mean, I owe God that. I owe myself that. I owe all my brothers and sisters that. That's what I owe as a man. That's my prerogative.
1: There you go.
2: So that's what I'm going to do. And I know that's what I'm doing now.
1: That's what you're doing now.
2: Yeah, that's what I'm doing.
1: Man, that's what's up, man. You know, you've seen a lot in your life. You've been through a lot. But yet and still, that hasn't held you back because you're moving forward. Actually, from the sounds of it, man, you've used that experience to actually... Put it this way, those experiences have made you who you are today, and you're moving. You see that God is working in your life, and you want to share that with other people, man.
2: Yeah.
1: In closing, we still got about maybe 3 minutes or so. What would be your word to an individual that has had a life similar to yours or who is going through that right now? And, you know, maybe they don't see any way out. What would be your advice to them or your word of encouragement to them?
2: My word of encouragement? I would say if anything, I would say that things are dark. And the more you look for the light, the more, you know what I mean, in the tunnel that you're going to stay. I need you to know and you need you to know that you are the light. So, you know what I mean? Yeah, that you are the light in the tunnel, at the end of the tunnel, and that it's going to be you and your life experiences that are not just going to shape, you know, your life, but it's going to shape others. So get up and get out. Ain't nobody going to do it for you. But there are people that will do it with you. You know what I mean? That's all I can say, I guess, about it. That's all I know, because I know that whenever ain't nobody did it for me, ain't nobody doing it for me, but I got people doing it with me.
1: There you go. You're not doing it alone.
2: Yeah, exactly. You're not alone. We're here and we love you. As a man, talking to another man, look, I need you to know that you are loved. And if you ain't here today, I love you. I ain't got to know you, but I love you.
1: There it is right there. Hey, Brandon, brother, thank you for coming, man, on the show. And as I always say, man, you know, I have guests. I call them reoccurring guests. So it looks like, man, we're going to be chopping up some more stuff, man, you know, about life. Maybe not even so much about you, but maybe about life in general, man. Just, you know, two men chopping it up, talking about life. Again, Brandon, thank you for coming to the show. Hey, folks, that's what we got for today. Thank you for tuning in to the radio talk show. I am Modesto. Tune in next week for yet another episode of something that will be going down. But, you know, it's always going down in the city of Modesto and abroad. Again, Brandon, thank you for coming on. My name is John Griffin, and you've been listening to I Own Modesto on KCBPRadio.org, and we're getting ready to sign out.

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I'm Rick Smith, and this is Labor History in Two. On this day in labor history, the year was 1999. That was the day 5,000 textile workers at six Fieldcrest Cannon Mills in North Carolina began voting for representation by the Union of Needle Trades Industrial and Textile Employees, better known as UNITE. The victory, later validated by the NLRB, was a significant win for labor in the anti-union South. The union's organizing director, Bruce Rauner, stated, quote, "It feels like we just organized GM. Suddenly, we've got a beacon to show other textile workers that they can do it." Labor historian Leon Fink noted that, quote, "It's a stunning victory for the union. It's the biggest breakthrough in a traditional Southern industry for probably the last quarter century." Then AFL-CIO President John Sweeney remarked that it was the largest union victory in a Southern textile mill in history. The election and victory came after 25 years of struggle and four previous attempts to organize at Fieldcrest Cannon Mills. Many noted that the young immigrant workforce made the difference. Conditions had been worsening at the mills. Workers fed up with production line speed up, punitive decreases in piecework premiums, and company harassment were compelled to vote union. One worker stated that he and many others were sick of lies management told to keep workers from voting yes in previous elections. Supervisors routinely intimidated workers to vote no with promises of higher wages, or when that failed, threats of deportation. Workers were barraged with various forms of anti-union propaganda. They found anti-union videos mailed to their homes. Some were paid extra to distribute Vote No t-shirts on the shop floor. The company finally recognized the union and negotiated a first contract that guaranteed higher wages, pensions, and other benefits.

You're listening to the American Democracy Minute, keeping your government by and for the people. Redistricting news today, not for 2026, but for after the midterms. The New York Assembly advanced language for a constitutional amendment ballot measure, making way for it. A newly configured Indiana legislature may reconsider it, and Georgia's legislature opted not to consider it for 2028. The Democratic-majority New York Assembly sent its proposed ballot measure language to the Secretary of State on June 17th. A second Assembly vote plus voter approval is still needed, but it removes prohibitions of mid-decade and partisan redistricting. Like California, New York has an independent redistricting commission, but the legislature draws maps if the commission map fails. The Indiana Citizen reports that pro-voter groups are preparing for a redistricting do-over. Last December, a group of Indiana senators refused President Donald Trump's demand to gerrymander additional GOP congressional seats in Indianapolis and Gary. Several of those senators were primaried and lost Trump-endorsed candidates, setting the stage for a reconsideration next year. Georgia Governor Brian Kemp called a special session which began June 17th and included redistricting congressional districts prior to 2028. In a letter to Kemp, House Speaker John Burns announced the General Assembly would not be drawing new congressional or legislative maps, citing a lack of information and public input. We have more at AmericanDemocracyMinute.org. I'm Brian Beal.

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Welcome one and all to this installment of the Wood Warblers Jazzgrass radio program. My name's Brian Oust, and I take it upon myself every single time to assemble for you a radio program that brings you the absolute positive best in bluegrass music, jazz music, and that slippery shape-shifting sonic slide path in between that I call jazzgrass, hence the name of the show, and includes what others variously have referred to over the years as progressive bluegrass, newgrass, jamgrass, new acoustic, alt Americana, spacegrass, and the like. This time around, it's the Endless Summer edition of Wood Warblers Jazzgrass. That would be volume 4 for those of you out there, and I know you're out there in some select corners that have been listening now for some time, some number of years, or perhaps you've gone exploring around on the public radio exchange, where if you search for Jazzgrass and Exchange, you can find a whole lot more shows to listen to, including the other 3 summertime themed shows that I've done in the past. And by volume 4, as with all Jazzgrass shows that are fresh and recorded specifically for the moment you're listening to it, I haven't really repeated songs since around 2015 or thereabouts. And each of the summer-oriented shows, just like any other show that has a volume number to it, has a completely distinct playlist, starting right there with the Blackberry Blossom, as performed by the Tony Rice Unit from the 1979 album called Manzanita. Todd Phillips played the bass, Jerry Douglas on dobro, Sam Bush on mandolin and violin, and Tony Rice played guitar. Up here in the North Country, where Jazzgrass is produced in Vermont, summers are short. They're always short, or they used to be short. Sometimes they stretch on a little longer than usual. Anyhow, these are the Georgia Jays from an album called Round Peak, Georgia, released in 2015, with a tune called The June Apple that is often done instrumentally, but, you know, for it to have maximum relevance here on the Endless Summer edition of Wood Warblers Jazzgrass, I thought I would give you a version of June Apple that's got words.

Going over that waterfall is one of my favorite things to do in the summertime, and it is a really wonderful piece of music that occasionally has words, but most of the time I've heard Over the Waterfall. It sounds kind of like that from David Greer, who played flat pick and guitar, and Mike Compton, who played the mandolin. Almost sounded like they were playing an auto harp or something like that, right? From Climbing the Walls, a 1991 release by David Greer and Mike Compton, Over the Waterfall also had Blaine Sprouse on the fiddle, Roy Husky Jr. on the bass, and as I mentioned, David Greer on guitar, Mike Compton on the mandolin, flowing and tumbling over the waterfall right here for you on the Endless Summer Edition of Wood Warblers Jazzgrass. I'm Brian Oust. Welcome aboard. You made it to summertime. It's been a long winter, and in the North Country, winter often goes well into the spring, and then there's false spring, and then it goes back to winter and snows a bunch, and finally we're here. So you made it. Now get out there and enjoy it, but take Wood Warblers Jazzgrass with you if you can. You can stream it off your phone if you like. Again, do a search for Exchange and Jazzgrass, and you can listen to Wood Warblers Jazzgrass wherever you are, as long as you can connect to the internet, through your phone, through your device, wherever. Before that, Your Love Is Like a Flower, which mentions the spring and the summer and the fall, but, you know, it's in the middle is the summer, and it's just a great song, and it does sound more like summer than anything else, at least to me. Cliff Waldron and the New Shades of Grass from the 1973 album there is called Bluegrass Time. Tommy Neal on the banjo, Ed Ferris on the bass, Ronnie Freeland playing a drum, and then Bill Poffenberger on fiddle, Cliff Waldron playing guitar and singing lead, Dave Aldridge playing mandolin and singing tenor. Had a tune called Bloom Again from Pert Near Sandstone before that off a 2016 album called Discovery of Honey. And Pert Near Sandstone are Kevin Niebel on the banjo and singing, Nate Sipe on fiddle and mandolin, Jay Lenz on guitar, mandolin, Justin Brun playing the double bass. Started that with June Apple, which has some of the most summery lyrics you'll ever hear in your life on any song in any genre. From the Georgia Jays 2015 album Round Peak Georgia is what it's called. And that is mainly Justin Mangetz playing the fiddle and stomping around, Josh Turk playing the banjo, and I'm not quite sure who's singing. But hey, you can look it up too, right? This next instrumental is simply entitled Summer Solstice. It's the title track from an album released by Slavek Hanslick in 1993, and he got a whole bunch of Nashville A-listers to play along with them on this, including folks like Bela Fleck and Stuart Duncan and Tim O'Brien and Mark Schatz and a whole lot more. And of course, as I said, the summer solstice is a wonderful moment in time for wherever you are, but if you're in the North Country like we are here, there's still light in the sky at 20 minutes after 10 p.m., and, of course, those birds wake you up at about 10 minutes after 4, you know? So before the wildfires come and the droughts come and the hurricanes come, enjoy this moment in summer where it's just perfect.

sometimes in the summer, it is just too hot to move. There's no way around it. That's Andrew Marlin from his 2021 release called The Witching Hour with Too Hot to Move. Christian Seidelmeyer on the fiddle, Clint Mulliken playing the bass, Jordan Tice and Josh Oliver on guitars, Andrew Marlin playing the mandolin. Here on the Wood Warblers Jazzgrass 4th Annual Summer Special. This is the Endless Summer Edition. Before that, it's a hot night in August, and I know it's not August yet, but better watch out because next thing you know, it's like you wake up and it's June. You're like, wow, yeah, June, great, it's summertime. And then like tomorrow or in a couple days, the next thing you know, it's the 4th of July. And then by the end of next week, it's August, right? That's how it feels, especially here in the North Country. Ralph Stanley and the Clinch Mountain Boys from a 1986 album called Lonesome and Blue. Charlie Sizemore playing rhythm guitar and singing, Junior Blankenship on lead guitar, Curly Ray Klein on the fiddle, Jack Cook on the bass, and Dr. Ralph Stanley playing banjo and singing lead. Before It's a Hot Night in August, we had Sweet Summer Rain from Fireside Collective off their 2017 album Life Between the Lines. Jesse Aquinto on the mandolin, Tommy Mayer on the dobro, Carson White on upright bass, Joe Cicero acoustic guitar, George Wagman on the banjo, and Jack Devereaux on the fiddle. Had Firefly from Hot Buttered Rum before that, which is a tune that harkens back to the original Wood Warblers Jazzgrass Summerama special from 2016, when I played a live version of that tune. This one was the studio recording from Hot Buttered Rum's 2005 release called Well-Oiled Machine. Brian Horn on the bass, Eric Yates on banjos, guitar, and woodwinds, and Nat Keefe playing guitar and singing. And I started that with Slavik Hanslik and the title track from his 1993 album Summer Solstice. That instrumental was played by Bela Fleck on the banjo, Stuart Duncan on fiddle, Tim O'Brien on the mandolin, Rob Ikes on the dobro, Mark Schatz on the bass, and Slavik Hanslik on guitar. This is the David Bromberg Band from the 1976 release of theirs called How Late'll You Play Till, Volume 2 in the Studio, and his take on the Ian Tyson tune Summer Wages. Never.

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1: 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I still own my firearm. I keep it in a safe because I want to keep my grandson and myself safe.
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most important verse is the one they wrote down in Montgomery, Alabama. They said, "We are not afraid." And the young people taught everybody else a lesson. All the older people that have learned how to compromise and learned how to take it easy and be polite and get along and leave things as they were. The young people taught us all a lesson.

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0: And if it's an illusion, I don't want to wake up. I'm going to hang on to it. Because the alternative is an abyss. It's just a hole, a darkness, and nothingness. Who wants that? You know? So that's what I think about control. And that's my story, and I'm sticking to it.
1: That was beautiful, Mommy. That was perfect.
2: On February 17, 2026, civil rights activist, ordained minister, and political figure Jesse Jackson passed away at the age of 84. He was recognized as one of the most prominent civil rights leaders of the late 20th and early 21st centuries. Back in 1972, he made a special appearance on Sesame Street, episode 402. He was joined by a large and multiracial group of kids on the stoop at 123 Sesame Street as he recited his poem, I Am Somebody.
3: Ready on the stump?
4: Yeah.
3: Okay, here we go. I am.
4: I am.
3: Somebody.
4: Somebody.
3: I am.
4: I am.
3: Somebody.
4: Somebody.
3: I may be poor.
4: I may be poor.
3: But I am.
4: I am.
3: Somebody.
4: Somebody.
3: I may be young.
4: But I am.
3: Somebody.
4: Somebody.
3: I may be on welfare.
4: I may be on welfare.
3: But I am.
4: Somebody.
3: I may be small.
4: I may be small.
3: But I am.
4: But I am.
3: Somebody.
4: Somebody.
3: I may make a mistake.
4: I may make a mistake.
3: But I am.
4: But I am.
3: Somebody.
4: Somebody.
3: My clothes are different.
4: My clothes are different.
3: My face is different.
4: My face is different.
3: My hair is different.
4: My hair is different.
3: But I am.
4: But I am.
3: Somebody.
4: Somebody.
3: I am black.
4: I am black.
3: Brown.
4: Brown.
3: White.
4: White.
3: I speak a different language.
4: I speak a different language.
3: But I must be respected.
4: But I must be respected.
3: Protected.
4: Protected.
3: Never rejected.
4: Never rejected.
3: I am.
4: I am.
3: God's child.
4: God's child.
3: I am. Somebody.
2: The voice of Jesse Jackson in 1972 on an episode of Sesame Street. That poem, I Am Somebody, was performed by Jackson as early as 1963, and he continued using it after forming Operation Push in the early 1970s. PUSH stood for People United to Serve Humanity. Jesse Jackson passed away on February 17th, 2026, at the age of 84.

0: Hello?
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0: To with Arnie Arneson and producers Dave Scott and Stephanie Collins. You know what we call Monday? We call Monday Rethink the Week. When do we tape it? We tape it on Friday morning. And I'm looking out my window in Concord, New Hampshire, and it is spectacular. That's all I have to say. So I did a show on WBUR this week, and we always talk about, I always am responsible for Maine, New Hampshire, and Vermont. But when we talk about Maine, we're talking about the national story, which is Plattner and Susan Collins. And there was an article at the Maine Monitor, which I'm going to absolutely recommend you all read it. But I'm going to read you the opening paragraphs from this article. Nearly 100 billionaires and their spouses have donated to reelect Susan Collins. Now, this is how the piece opens. I freaking love it. Republican U.S. Senator Susan Collins announced her reelection campaign in February by posting a video that showed her opening a box of New Balance running shoes. Quote, "This is perfect for 2026, she said, close quote, to the camera as she held up a sneaker, because I'm running. The video, however, didn't mention that New Balance's owner and chairman, billionaire Jim Davis, gave $1 million to the Super PAC supporting Collins's campaign 7 months prior. The company is based in Boston and has manufacturing facilities in Maine. It was one of four donations Davis made last year to the network of committees raising lots of money for Susan Collins. Davis, who is worth an estimated $6.1 billion, is one of at least 79 billionaires who donated to Collins's network between January 2025 and May 2026, according to the analysis of the Federal Election Commission. If you include the billionaires' spouses, we're up to, guess what, 97. Collectively, the group of nearly 100 billionaires and spouses have donated $9.8 million to the Collins Network since the start of 2025, representing a third of what groups supporting Collins raised from all donors. The total from billionaires stands in stark contrast from the fundraising of her opponent, Democrat Graham Plattner, whose campaign has mostly attracted smaller amounts of funds, but from many and more people. Plattner, who won his primary election on Tuesday, has received at least $24,000 from five billionaires. Okay, that's what he got. That's his billionaire scoop. And but basically, everything that he has raised has come from under $200, and it equals what she has raised from the billionaires. It's like, it's just kind of remarkable. But one of the things I also wanted to remind everyone is that one of the people that has also been a big financial supporter of Susan Collins is a name you will recognize. That name is Leonard Leo. And Leonard Leo happens to own a summer home in Maine. He's done events for her and fundraisers for her. And of course, as you know, she delivered for him by voting for Kavanaugh. So with no regrets, by the way. None whatsoever. And then please forgive me, because I am going to read this. And some people have reacted negatively. Some people have said thank you. I just want you to handle it. So Barack Obama had his opening of his presidential center. And in it, there is a replica of the Oval Office. And there's the Resolute desk. And in the desk is a letter. And it's the letter that George Bush left for Barack Obama. I'm going to read it to you. It's five sentences. Dear Barack, congratulations on becoming our president. You have just begun a fantastic chapter in your life. Very few have had the honor of knowing the responsibility you now feel. Very few know the excitement of the moment and the challenges you will face. There will be trying moments. The critics will rage. Your friends will disappoint. But you will have an almighty God to comfort you, a family who loves you, and a country that is pulling for you, including me. No matter what comes, you will be inspired by the character and compassion of the people you now lead. God bless you. Sincerely, George W. Interesting reaction on my Facebook page when I posted that. But there's a piece of me that misses that, all right? That misses that. Joining us right now for our Rethink the Week is our panel of talkers. Stephen Pimpare is a professor of public policy and director of the Masters in Public Policy program at Vermont Law and Graduate School. He's the author of four books and numerous articles, and is the host of the New Books Network's Public Policy Channel. Welcome back, Stephen.
1: Thank you, Arnie. Hearing you talk about Leonard Leo's summer house reminds me of an old friend Leibowitz line. The chief difference between rich people and poor people is that poor people tend to summer where they winter.
0: Very good. Laura Jadid is a freelance journalist who primarily focuses on the American conservative movement. 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
0: It's been a long time. Susan Milligan is a political writer and former White House and congressional correspondent for the Boston Globe, U.S. News and World Report, and the Daily News. 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Welcome back, Susan.
3: Glad to be here.
0: It's a pleasure. And finalmente, after a two-week hiatus, Lincoln Mitchell teaches political science and public policy at Columbia University. He's the author of 9 books, and his writings have appeared at CNN, Reuters, the New York Times, the San Francisco Examiner, and numerous other media platforms. If you want to read more of Lincoln's work, you can subscribe to his Substack, Kibitzing with Lincoln. Welcome back.
4: I can see I made a great impression last week.
0: Oh,
4: good to be here.
0: Welcome back. Anyway, so I'm going to start with you, I think, Susan, because when I said, what do you want to talk about? You said you wanted to talk about Georgia Maloney.
3: Yeah.
0: So for those of us who are like aren't necessarily like on the edge of following everything that's happening at the G7, remind everyone who Georgia Maloney is, what's happening at the G7, and why did you want to bring her up?
3: Well, the Italian leader has actually been one of the few European prime ministers or presidents who are friendly with Trump and are kind of aligned with him politically. That's about the best euphemism I can come up with here. And so they've been pals. And Trump, you know, at the G7, like, I think they're just sort of fed up with him and just at this point have decided that appeasing him and flattering him is not the way to go. So he's really been rejected. He's now officially not the cool kid at the G7. And there was this great video of, you know, having their formal photo taken, as they always do. And then everybody turns around to shake hands and they all shake hands with each other. And Trump is just standing there in the middle and nobody wants to shake his hand. So Trump then puts out this story that Maloney, in his words, begged to have a photo taken with him. She immediately said, that's a complete lie. That is it's a total fabrication. And one of her ministers pulled out of some economic, you know, meeting in Miami because of this. But, you know, it's just astonishing on so many levels. I don't know whether he believes that she did it. I mean, sometimes I really wonder whether he just sort of tells this, you know, defensive tale in his mind and he starts to believe it, or whether he just thought that she wouldn't, you know, she wouldn't muddy the waters or upset things by actually calling him a liar, which
0: and
3: is what she did.
0: Because Maloney called Trump's statement completely made up in a combative video on social media saying, Italy and I never beg. She added that she was stunned by the president's remarks and that, quote, even though this is not happening for the first time, it's a pity that Trump does not show the same determination against the enemies of the West.
3: Right. Ooh, you also want to say to her, welcome to our world, Georgia.
0: Yeah, it's again, everywhere he goes, he embarrasses. Everywhere he goes. And I think that's part of what absolutely slays me is that I just can't believe that I mean, the world is seeing it, but Stephen, we don't see it. We have to live with it. We have to live with it. And it's getting more and more challenging. And there was an article that I was reading that said that Trump doesn't understand why the Republicans are very worried that he might hurt them in 2026. And I'm going to be honest with you, Stephen, he doesn't give a crap. He's never cared about them. It's never been about the Republican Party. He doesn't care if they win. The only person, Stephen, that needs to win is him. And frankly, if they lose and he wins, he doesn't care. And I just think the fact that they're stunned doesn't even make sense.
1: You know, it's funny that electing an ignorant, malignant narcissist as president of the United States turns out to have some downsides. I know that Susan mentioned this before we went on air, but then I mean it's sort of I think that if we think about the utter incompetence of the supposed restoration of the reflecting pool is, of course, the laziest metaphor you could ever imagine, right? No bid contract, one of his buddies shovels $14 million at him, no relevant experience, comes in, and by all accounts now has destroyed yet another public monument. Remember, this is the dude who literally bulldozed a third of the White House itself and is talking about erecting a triumphal arch in his name, among other things, destroying the very carefully laid out sight lines of Washington, D.C. itself, so that one can see from the Washington Monument to the Lincoln Monument as a reminder of the history of the nation, right? D.C., for all its faults, the architecture really is designed to have meaning and to have fairly profound meaning. He doesn't care. but is not only a narcissist, he is among the dumbest people you would ever want to encounter. Let's be perfectly honest about this, but has surrounded himself by others. So we see this not just in the reflecting pool. We see the hacking away at public health agencies so that Doge wound up cutting the money for monitoring screwworm. So now we have the first outbreak in the southern United States in 60 years, literally potentially threatening already stressed beef supplies. We've got, you're going to start making the list of the incompetence and you know, talk about, I know that Lincoln wants to talk about Iran, but we've got, you know, sort of in the first Trump term, destroying the imperfect but still good JCPOA, the arrangement that Obama made with Iran. Trump, by all accounts, simply because it was a thing that Obama did, and he was a black man who had power, and therefore everything must be torn to the ground, has now gone to the point where we are much worse than the status quo ante, in part because as Obama and his team entered those negotiations, they surrounded themselves by people with deep expertise developed literally over decades of all of the relevant, the geopolitical issues, the nuclear issues, the monitoring issues, etc. And we've got an administration that has literally no respect for that whatsoever. This is, of course, evident also in the hacking away at scientific institutions, making us vulnerable in a thousand different ways for no reason other than to please the Emperor God King.
0: So speaking of vulnerability, I'm going to toss to you, Laura, because you mentioned science and medicine. And of course, when you think of science and medicine, you immediately now think of RFK Jr. and his war on vaccines and everything else. But I'm going to bring it into the military, because I'm going to take the war on medicine and science, I'm going to take Pete Hegseth, and I'm going to put you into Texas. Now, why am I combining those three stories? Let me give you the headline from The Guardian. Nearly 160 sick with flu at U.S. Air Force Base after Hegseth ends mandatory vaccines. All right. So it turns out that at least 49% of the recruits decided to opt out of getting it. Now they're ill. In fact, I hear that one of them may have died.
1: One of them has died.
0: Okay, Laura. And I am looking at this and I'm thinking, oh my God. So it's not only what RFK Jr. is doing with the war on vaccines, but Pete Hegseth is bringing this science denial, this medical denial into the military, and look what the consequences are. And I'm both shaking, but I'm also looking at people who are veterans and at the VA going, you've got to stand up. You've got to speak out. This is now making us even more vulnerable than we thought. We know they're dismantling the military. Now they're killing them before they even go to war.
2: Yeah, this whole thing, the absolute destruction, I think, and this is pulling back a little bit more broadly and kind of talking about everything that we've been talking about, but I think there was a real feeling that because things had gone so well for so long and things were so smooth, and because Trump's first term was reckless, but there were very few consequences, because we actually did have pretty robust institutions, and those mostly held together. You know, we mostly were able to absorb the shocks of Trump doing what he did, except what he was doing was eroding the norms that kept things that way. Well, it's been a decade of this, essentially. I mean, Biden was in there for a bit, but the thing is, the norms have continued to be eroded. We've continued to attack all of the pillars. It's like we've been playing a giant game of Jenga this whole time. Well, the tower is falling, and it's falling in every conceivable way. All the things, all the stopgaps, everything that is prevents catastrophe has been removed, so that any small breeze will create a catastrophe. So, yeah, now you've got troops dying of the flu, apparently. You've got just, in every dimension, things are falling apart, because it turns out it doesn't just run itself forever. When you put a toddler in charge, yeah, things go wrong.
0: Well, and you know, Lincoln, I mean, China must be sitting there going, God, we haven't enough to lift a finger. We just leave Trump in place and we win. I mean, it is kind of astronomical. And before we toss to Iran and what's going on there, I just want to continue a little bit along the medical line. Listen to this. RFK Jr. says that the HPV vaccine is dangerous and effective. Now, let me read you from a study from England, everyone. Take notes. A new study from England shows that the HPV vaccine have reduced deaths from cervical cancer to zero for women aged 20 to 24. Okay, so they're killing us in ways we can't even imagine, which is so shocking to me. But Lincoln, I know you wanted to talk about Iran, and I had Jeet here on last week, and I guess I was aware, but I wasn't aware. So one of the things that we know is that Iran has blown up a lot of our military bases all over the Middle East, okay, to the tune of hundreds of millions of dollars of destructive consequences. Now, what I did not know is that what did we do? We took the people that were based in those military bases and we put them into hotels within those countries, making those hotels now a target. Now, apparently that's a violation of some sort of military protocol, but I'm like, are you kidding me? So not only are these bases now a homing pigeon for Iran, all these countries thought they were protecting themselves with safety and security by allowing the U.S. to put a military base there, and instead, it has now made them more vulnerable. And this is one more aspect of what's happened with the Iran deal that no one is talking about, is look at what has happened to these bases. And will we, one, rebuild them? Or two, will those countries say, we don't want them, leave?
4: So I want to just begin by picking up on something that Laura said about putting a toddler in charge. I don't think that's really fair. Most toddlers are not cruel. Most toddlers don't want to kill people. Most toddlers have some conception of the world beyond themselves. So just in defense of our toddler listeners, I don't think that's entirely fair. With regards to your question, you know, I've had a couple of conversations just in the last month or so. And I should say I've done a lot of work in the countries that used to be part of the Soviet Union, going back for decades now. And when you work in those countries, particularly as someone who comes from a kind of left-wing background here in the U.S., when I first started working, I would encounter people who would really, you know, liked people like Ronald Reagan or even George W. Bush, who I never liked. And I would argue with them about this because I came from a different perspective. Now, just this week, I met with two of these guys, and they both were like, what is going on in Washington? Like, even the people who were still holding on to a hope that the United States was on the right side, that the Republican Party believed in things like freedom, have completely walked away from that, and even they see that.
0: Right.
4: You know, I'm just trying to wrestle with this Iran war, because there's a couple things that are obvious here, right? One is, we lost the war. Trump spent a lot of money, frankly killed a lot of people. When you kill over 100 Iranian children, and oops, stuff happens, is not an okay rationalization for that. You know, that is what we did. We lost 13 American service people, and we showed the world that from a military perspective, we're a paper tiger, right? Because the smart countries, and look at our friends in Kyiv, understand this. They're doing 21st century warfare, and Trump is rabbiting on about building even bigger battleships, which is exactly what we don't want to do, because one of those battleships could be taken out by a drone that somebody in Moscow and Tehran could build for $25,000. But there's something beyond this, because there seems to be, when you listen to the apologists from Trump and Vance to their lackeys in the U.S. Senate, who used to be the tough guys on foreign policy, there is a lack of understanding of the rest of the world that is so profound that we have to address this. And one of the things that strikes me is that Trump is not a man burdened with any kind of mental health or healthy understanding of the world or healthy relationship with others. And on some level, I believe that Trump simply doesn't believe other people exist. To use the kind of language of the tech people, which is, I don't quite understand, but in Trump's mind, everyone else is what the non-playing characters, I believe, NPC, I'm old, is what the young people call them. And I think Trump sees everyone else like that. All that matters is how he feels in the moment. And that's a terrible way to go through the world as a human being. It's an even worse way to conduct foreign policy. Because what Trump fundamentally doesn't understand, and I mean at the most fundamental level, about this conflict with Iran, is that Iran is a sovereign state with capabilities that may be less than others in some areas and more than others, with incentives and with interests of their own that we may or may not like, and they are going to act on that. And if you don't understand that, even about hostile countries that you don't like, you can't do foreign policy. I mean, during the Cold War, and I certainly didn't support, you know, I wasn't around, but historically, you know, the Vietnam War and this kind of thing, but at least Johnson and Nixon and Eisenhower and Kennedy understood and tried to figure out what was going on in the Soviet Union, what they were thinking, what they wanted. Trump really seems to believe that he is the only force that matters, that has any power in the world, and that is abject nonsense, but the entire Republican Party has lined up behind that. So to just bring this full circle here, if you're China, the only reason you don't invade Taiwan today is because it's going to be easier tomorrow.
0: Yes, exactly. That's exactly my point. That's exactly my point. And Susan, I'm looking at an article at the New Republic, where you are an editor. And here's the headline. Trump defends $300 billion Iran payout by shouting about stocks. Okay? I mean, again, he's always about distraction. But part of the reason he does what he does is he's watching the market. Okay? Yeah. And so he wants to end this war under any set of circumstances. He doesn't care what he has to do. And that $300 billion payout or reparations, whatever you want to call it, and the way he basically defends it is that he boasts about the stock increase and that it will result in falling oil prices, as if what we just did was so destructive to the world economy. What we just did was embolden Iran, make it stronger. What we did was become more of a pariah. I mean, the only thing he cares about, as sort of what Lincoln said, is he sort of cares about himself. And the only indicator for him is how the market is doing, not how the world is doing, not how people are doing, because he doesn't care.
3: I mean, I'm not even sure he cares about how the market is doing. As you said, I think that's just a way to say that. I mean, first of all, the only reason the market rebounds over talk of peace talks is because it fell, you know, after he attacked Iran. I mean, like, you know, the Strait of Hormuz was in fact opened before the war. So that's not actually an accomplishment, you know, if it reopens, you know, with a fee, of course. Certainly this is all going to leave us worse off than we were, you know, and all of us were before the war. But he just, I mean, he's more simple than that, you know, as Lincoln has pointed out. He just doesn't want to be seen as a loser. He just doesn't like to be seen as a loser. And he's realizing that a lot of people, by the way, including some Republican senators, are saying, we lost this. And he doesn't like it. And it's not that he doesn't like it because of what it means for, you know, the American image overseas or our role in spreading democracy or anything. He doesn't like it because it makes him look like a loser.
0: But you know what? We talked about the reflecting pool. The reflecting pool in Iran are exactly the same thing. They're exactly the same thing. You know, he spent a lot of money, tossed in someone incompetent in order to put a lot of money in. And now what do we have? The paint is peeling. There's all kinds of amoeba, whatever it is. I mean, in a lot of ways, it is the perfect story in saying President Trump, your reflecting pool and your solution for Iran are identical. Nothing is better and everything is worse. And everything is worse. So I'm thinking, Stephen, that the other thing that is also worse is that we created the first trillionaire last week, okay, with SpaceX and Elon Musk. And that also is another story of America. Because Elon Musk, the idea of being a trillionaire is shocking, but ProPublica wrote a piece that I think hasn't gotten enough attention. And that was, before the SpaceX IPO, investors in China secretly acquired stakes. I mean, on every level, China has had to do nothing, nothing. And we have handed them everything and we've gift wrapped it and put a bow on it. And it turns out SpaceX is part of that story as well. It is both shocking and frightening.
1: Just to connect this back to our conversation about Iran, Grok, the LLM that is run by Musk's company, has in fact, it appears, been used to identify targets for U.S. bombing in Iran. And there is, beyond just what we know, Lincoln referenced the girls' school that we bombed very early in the war. It is still unclear how many civilians we have killed. Right. Setting aside, it's I think useful to remind ourselves that before we started the war, the Iranian regime, less radical than the one that we have helped install, slaughtered as many as 30,000 of its own people who were protesting in the street, right? So, you know, part of what all of this makes has made me think about of late is what folks sometimes refer to as opportunity cost, right? The idea that everything that you, that we live in a world of finite time, opportunity, and money. So everything that you do means that there's something that you don't do. What are we not doing by engaging in all of the things that we have talked about?
0: Everything. All right, we need to go to a break and we come back. So Laura, I'm going to toss to you because I want you to read the response of Donald Trump about the reflecting pool, because again, it takes us back into Iran. It takes us back. I mean, again, the collective denial, but here's the other thing. And I have to go to a break. What are we not talking about? Because we're talking about a reflecting pool. What are we not talking about? This, everyone, is the Monday edition of The Attitude, also known as Rethink the Week. Stick around, folks. We will be right back.
5: You're listening to the American Democracy Minute, keeping your government by and for the people. The Michigan Senate advanced the four bills comprising the Michigan Voting Rights Act June 16th, the second time in 3 years the bill has been before the legislature. But it may be a difficult road in the GOP-led House. An earlier version of the bill passed the Senate in 2024, but died in the House, never having reached the floor. Since then, the U.S. Supreme Court's conservative majority made most of the Federal Voting Rights Act unenforceable with its April Calais decision and previous opinions. June 16th, the Senate passed SB 961, which gives all voters the equal right to register and vote and commits the state to making voting more accessible. SB 962 creates a comprehensive database of election rules, voting districts, and voter records. SB 963 makes voting information available in alternative languages. And SB 964 updates rules for communicating election changes. The Senate passed the package along party lines 20-17. In the House, however, the GOP holds a 58-52 advantage, and it's unclear whether there are four Republicans who will support voting rights protections before the outcome of the midterm. Michigan Secretary of State Jocelyn Benson said in a statement, "We must make America's promise of freedom and equality for all a reality for all Michiganders." We've linked to the Michigan Voting Rights Act bills at AmericanDemocracyMinute.org. I'm Brian Beale.

0: Welcome back to part two of the Monday edition of The Attitude, also known as Rethink the Week. When do we tape it? We tape it on Friday morning. We're rejoined by Stephen Pepere, a professor of public policy and director of the Master's in Public Policy program at Vermont Law and Graduate School, Laura Jadid, a freelance journalist who primarily focuses on the American conservative movement. Susan Milligan is a political writer and former White House and congressional correspondent for the Boston Globe, U.S. News and World Report, and she's a contributing editor at The New Republic. And Lincoln Mitchell teaches political science and public policy at Columbia University. So despite the fact that I don't want to talk any more about the reflecting pool disaster and what's growing after the $14 million renovation, you did post something, Laura, that I thought we should basically mention. But let me just say one more thing. This last week, I mentioned to someone, you know how Donald Trump had the reputation in New York of never paying anyone? He didn't pay his landscapers. He didn't pay the construction workers. He stiffed everyone. What's so interesting is he pays everyone not only more than they could possibly imagine, he even bonuses them. They don't even need to be able to produce a positive result. You know why? Because it's not his money. With our money, he is beyond extravagant. Okay? He is corrupt as well as extravagant. But I just want to remind everyone, we need the split screen of Donald Trump in New York and Donald Trump with your cash. Okay, and remind everyone what he's doing. But why don't you just share with my audience what they said about the reflecting pool, just because I think they need to hear it.
1: Yeah, and this is going to sound like it was from The Onion, and it is not. This is from an actual official statement of the Department of the Interior. Quote, the reflecting pool water is crystal clear, and our National Park Service team is now vacuuming up the dead algae resting on the bottom of some parts of the reflecting pool, just like the destroyed Iranian Navy resting on the bottom of the Persian Gulf. I mean, you can't make this up. Yeah. It's just, it's so on the nose, it's painful. And on the subject of Iran, I'd like to just throw out another fun fact, I guess, which is you may have seen a clip of Trump saying that Iran can have a few ballistic missiles because everybody gets them as a treat. When this war started, I watched every speech that any administration member gave for the first 3 weeks of this war. And I made a spreadsheet of all of the quote unquote crystal clear objectives that we were given for why we were in that war. The number one reason given, more than a nuclear weapon, more than destroying their navy, depriving them of ballistic missiles. It was the clear, out in front winner, the reason that we were there. And now Trump has completely walked it back and he wants us to just forget that. I mean, it's just the amount of this disaster cannot be overstated. This is one of the most humiliating losses, maybe the most humiliating loss America has ever experienced, as far as just from a sheer PR paper tiger kind of perspective. It's just unreal.
0: So look, and what bothers me is the Democratic Party. And what bothers me is that just what Laura just said, okay, what he said in all those speeches at the very beginning, and what he just said, well, of course, everybody else in the neighborhood has ballistic missiles, so of course they should have a couple too. And I am just saying, you're going to spend millions and millions of dollars on a campaign. You start now. You do the split screen. You share what he said, and then the cost. And then from the cost, you say, and here's what's happening. 770,000 children are not going to get food because they're going to be cut from SNAP. And you start and you beat it to a drum all the time. What I am so in awe of with Rush Limbaugh, what I was so in love with Donald Trump and the Republican Party, is the fact that they beat us with the lies. And they repeat the lies 1,000 times. As Laura said, this isn't The Onion, okay? And yet the problem is when we are handed the incredible facts, the destruction as a result coming out of their own mouth, we think that because they said it, someone might remember. No, they need to see it and hear it and feel it and taste it all the time. Because if this election is going to work with what they're jiggering, with the gerrymandering, with what's happening with the money in campaigns, maybe ICE and, you know, being at election polling places, we need to really inspire people to have a level of anger and a level of frustration that says, no way in hell am I not necessarily sending a message by voting. I don't get it.
2: Oh. You raise a very interesting perspective here, and I apologize for the truck going by in the background. And I want to go back to 2016 to help think about your question. Because in 2016, when Trump beat Hillary Clinton, so to speak, one thing that really struck me is that despite my anger about what Trump was doing and saying and all of that, shared by many people, I did not believe at the time that Clinton prosecuted that case effectively. precisely for the reason you said, that she didn't do it enough. And my sense is, and I'm going to try to say this as clearly as I can, is that there's almost like this dual political world where some proportion of us, and it's not 2%, it could be 20 or 30%, live and are soaked in this world of Trump, where our critics, the Trump sycophants, say we have TDS. The truth is we're just living in reality, and we're following the events, and we just think, because our outrage is so core to us, we just assume others feel it. So I said earlier, and I think Laura, and perhaps all of us have said in one form or another, we have lost this war. Laura said this might be the most humiliating defeat in our history. I'm inclined to agree with that assessment. And for us, that's axiomatic. But to be axiomatic means the starting point. But if it's not axiomatic to the voters whose votes we have to get, then we have to make it axiomatic. Explain that, talk them through that. And it doesn't happen with a clever opinion piece in the New York Times, which is a newspaper, for those of you who don't know, in New York that used to have a national footprint, right? It doesn't happen through a couple of very good TikTok or Instagram videos by someone who really understands the young people of America, like Chuck Schumer, right? Mm-hmm. It happens by pursuing every line of communication and hitting on all of these things, because the truth is that this humiliating defeat in Iraq, the people who will die, not just because of cuts to things like SNAP, but because of Robert F. Kennedy's warped eugenic campaign against the American people, the people who are already dead all over the world because of our cuts to USAID, the fact that every American is less safe because of what this president is doing, the fact that this president is accelerating American decline, the fact that that the Gini coefficient, that is, the gap between the wealthy and the poor, is absolutely exploding because of the intentional policies of this administration. I can go on and on, but I think you get the point, right? The ethnic cleansing campaign domestically, ICE, all of these things, which individually, collectively may outrage some of us, and individually may outrage different pockets of us, but if you don't hammer and hammer and hammer on each of those things, you are leaving votes, or money, if you will, but in this case, votes, on the table. But the fundamental problem is the assumption that everyone gets it already.
0: Right.
2: Because we get it so deeply, but it's not true. Not everyone gets it already.
0: Susan, I'm coming to you, and let me just, as a follow-up to what Lingett said, I want to open the conversation for you, but one of the reasons he is so desperate to lower the cost of gas is that gas is the billboard we see 24/7. You have to put gas in your car. It is what I want them to tell the story about everything. I don't want to just rely on a Chevron gas station or Shell or BP because of the cost of gas, because it does work. Because they see it, they know it, they taste it, and they can't afford it. Well, there are so many other things that they should know and see and can't afford, but we don't tell. And I use the idea of the gas prices and saying, if that billboard is so effective, where the hell are you on everything else that he has destroyed?
3: Oh. Okay, well, I would say I agree and disagree in the sense that there's this one thing that I've unfortunately picked up in like more than 40 years of covering campaigns, is that all the sort of the high-tech messaging and you know this clever line or whatever, that doesn't actually even really work. It's people are not sort of doing a side-by-side and saying, well, this is a disaster and this is a disaster and this and this and this, and making a rational decision that way. They basically just like one candidate more than the other candidate, and they can't always articulate why, or it's about how they feel themselves in that moment about their lives, about their personal finances. I don't mean their investments. I mean just how they feel. So, for example, with Hillary Clinton and Donald Trump, a lot of people just didn't like her, and they couldn't, you know, they might have told you what they thought was the reason why, but they just basically didn't like her. I think a lot of it had to do with how she presented herself in the context of being a woman. I think that she would have been judged differently. And that Trump kind of pushed this button in them. They just sort of felt like they hadn't been heard. They, you know, that he was just sort of like, you know, addressing something much more basic with them. So now, I mean, you know, what's happening in Iran is so horrible, but that's not what's going to make people vote against the Republicans. The reason they're going to vote against the Republicans is that their gas prices are high and their groceries are high. And that may be very much of that a result of the war in Iran, but I don't really think that they're except for a small group of people, you know, going and talking about just how awful this has been for the U.S. leadership role overseas, all of that doesn't resonate with people.
0: So Susan, I'm going to challenge you. Because I think 2026 is not 2016.
3: That's true.
0: I think the level of toxicity, everything that has been so harmed on every single level. I mean, the effectiveness of Donald Trump to hurt absolutely everyone in red states, in blue states, in rural communities, in whatever, all that is true. And but Democrats have always been lazy at telling the story. They've always been that way. And Stephen, I'm going to toss to you because I love this story. It's 1996, and I've been chosen as one of the six Democrats who could change the country if they won, and I'm down in Washington. And I'm telling these members, these Democratic members of Congress, that I was jealous of Republicans because Republicans' entire agenda was one word, no. No government, no taxes, no regulation, and no end to the conversation. It's done. You don't have to explain no. The problem with us is that we are about yes. Yes, some regulations. Yes, some taxes. Yes, some reform, okay? And as soon as you say the word yes, you've got to freaking explain it. But the problem is we're jealous of no, okay? We'd rather have no. And to a large extent, we played to their no and never elaborated on the yes. And let me just say how I ended that conversation in Washington. So I said to the caucus, I said, but you know, we forgot to remind the American people. We forgot to remind the American people that you don't build a life around no, you build a life around yes. Yes, I love you. Yes, I will buy this house. Yes, I will take this job. Yeah, I said, and it's not an unqualified yes. It's a challenging yes, but it's how you build a life. Stop running away from yes, and start telling the story and telling it over and over again. That was 96, it's 2026. We've gotten worse instead of better when the opportunity is everywhere for us to tell that story. Oh God.
4: So let me begin by saying that what Susan just articulated in terms of the ways in which the majority of voters undertake their decision about voting is borne out by an enormously broad right. tranche of political science literature, right?
0: I hear
4: is
0: you.
4: That we are weird, right? We are anomalies that the kind of care and attention that we bring to our analysis of politics is not how most people go about the world, and good for them. I envy that many, many days, right? That said, this should not lead us to conclude that there are no opportunities to create narratives and structure the way that people connect their own experience to those political choices, right? And one of the things, since we're relitigating 2016, I'll jump in for that. One of the things that I screamed about on repeat was, and we know in retrospect that a lot of the choice in favor of Trump was because of all of those years on their televisions in The Apprentice, believing that he was a good businessman. They were unsatisfied with the state of things and that he would come into office and he would bring his enormous talent in business to running the government. And the going back to something I think you would appreciate, Arnie, the line that I thought should have come out of Hillary Clinton's mouth every three sentences was, he lost money running casinos. It is all a facade. He is deeply and profoundly incompetent.
0: Yes.
4: He doesn't know what he's doing. He's a cheat. He's a thief. He's a racist. He will steal your money and run away with it and drive everything into the ground. Right. So I think that's where we need to be thinking about, right, is recognize that people are not going to build a coherent ideology and they're not going to stack up 37 different issues and rate them against each other. But we can help construct narratives to help people make sense of the world and their lives. And part of the problem has been for decades that at least since the 1970s, right, middle American household has been working harder and harder for less and less. That is a reality measured across 1,000 different economic indicators, right? People's lives are worse, right? And there has not been from the Democratic Party an affirmative campaign that recognized, and this is what Trump has done really well, has recognized things are bad, you're unhappy, you're being taken advantage of, you're working too hard for too little. That's all real. At some level, the diagnosis is spot on. What the Democrats don't have, first of all, is the ability to articulate the diagnosis clearly. And then absolutely no follow through. And in this moment in time, I know we have said this a lot, I'm going to say it again, we need then a suite of solutions that match the scale of the problem. This is the moment to be thinking big. This is the moment to be start talking about a universal guaranteed income. This is the time to start talking about massive increase in minimum wage, in guaranteed jobs, in universal healthcare, in universal childcare, right? In thinking about what, go back to sort of big New Deal models. What can government do for you? Stop making it the enemy. Stop buying into Reagan and Clinton's rhetoric about government being the problem, and help people recognize that all government is the collective means by which we take care of each other. And we can do better at that.
0: And Susan, remind my audience about what Tallarico did with his World Cup.
3: Yes.
0: Please, because I've been referencing a lot of the stuff he does because I keep saying, take notes. This is not Texas specific. It is really applied to all of us. Go on.
3: Yes. So this sort of goes to what I was saying about just sort of, you can have your message, but it has to be, it's about the right person embodying it in the right approach. And Tallarico who's running for the Senate in Texas and ahead in a number of polls, which is interesting because Beto O'Rourke, I think, was only ahead in maybe one poll that was an online poll, which is why I think this is not a repeat of Tallarico Cruz. But he has an ad that is kind of like a whole World Cup theme, and he's it's in Spanish, and it's really just, I'm married to an Hispanic, and it really just sort of hits that community right where they live and right how they feel, and it ends with it going Tallarico, like gold, and it's just, it's the same messages about about Social Security, about protecting people's kitchen table issues here, but it just kind of comes at it in a way that's kind of joyful and just hits this cultural thing that works really well. And that to me is an example of how you do both of those things. You sort of say that this is why we're here. This is why government is here, to right. make your life better and to make sure that you don't starve to death and that you get health care. But it's done in a way that isn't lecturing and isn't sort of academic. It's just it's a joyful ad while at the same time sort of slamming the other side. It's really brilliant.
0: So Laura, a couple of days ago, maybe June 11th, I wrote, Democrats take notes. This is from Tallarico. The biggest welfare queens in this country are the giant corporations that don't pay a penny in federal taxes. The biggest welfare queens are the CEOs who get a tax deduction for flying on a private jet. It is not a hungry child. It is not a working parent who works multiple jobs. Okay? If you want to know what a welfare queen looks like, let me tell you what they look like. And to a large extent, again, we're like, oh my God, we keep apologizing for welfare. Well, now let's also start defining what is the welfare queen and what are you actually needing and deserving? Laura.
1: Yeah. I think the fact that Tallarico is doing so well, the fact that we have had many, not all, but many primaries where the candidate on the left has won. The one thing that you really can't be at a time like this is the party of it's fine. And that is the mainstream Dems. That is the message that they have is, look, things are fine. They're a little bit weird right now because of, the Cheeto in the White House, but we can roll this back. We can go back to the glorious age of Biden or Obama. And it's like, that wasn't working for people either. The status quo is not working. So if your message is vote for us, you idiots, you peasants, and then we'll give you exactly what you had, that's not going to work. And the reason that the Republicans have done well is because that has not been their message. Their message is it is bad and we're going to fix it. Now their solution is terrible, but the message itself is the winner. This is bad and we're going to fix it. And that's the message that can be delivered, and not in a lecturing way and not in a dark way, but it can be delivered in a really fun and delightful way. I think a lot about Zoran Mamdani's, one of his first commercials, about why halal food is so expensive in New York, which, you know, yes. if you live in New York, yes. yeah, there's halal carts in every corner. And it was actually a commercial about cutting government red tape, but it was done in a really funny and interesting way that was fun to watch. It made you feel good afterwards. You didn't feel beaten down. You didn't feel yelled at or lectured. You were like, yeah, we should make halal cheap again. Like, if we, you know, we can help these small business owners. And it was like, I don't know, there's a positive approach that I think is really resonating with people when deployed correctly. Unfortunately, the Democratic establishment is never going to do it because they are the party of shut up and take it.
0: All right, so this is perfect for you, Lincoln. A Democratic socialist just won the primary to be the next mayor of D.C., okay? And she won with huge numbers. It was, I think it was six people competitive. She got over 50%. And clearly, and yet what I also loved was that this was the headline in the Washington Post, but then the NBC noted, Democratic socialists are on the rise in Trump-era mayoral races. And you see Mondani, and you see Bernie. And I think in Buffalo, you're seeing it happening everywhere out in the West Coast. And it's really interesting. Socialism isn't socialism when you live in a city. Because all of a sudden, if you can tell me that I won't have to spend $400 a week on daycare, I like that socialism. If you're telling me that I can afford my subway ride, I like that socialism. And it sounds city specific, but the result is it's what people want. Lincoln?
2: Just a couple of things. I remember those halal commercials. I just assumed halal food was expensive. The same reason kosher food is expensive was because it was all a grift. But, you know, what do I know? So a couple things. You know, socialism, it gets more traction in American cities because American cities have always had that element, right? New York, leaving before Zoran Mamdani was born, I mean, literally, was way out front of most American politics with regards to building what we would call a New Deal infrastructure. The cost of the subway matters because you ride the subway or the bus in big cities, whereas you don't in other places. So there is more reliance on more public institutions because of the nature of cities, which then creates a demand. But I would just add, since this will be aired on Monday, if we had the Democratic primary here on a Tuesday, you know, in New York, I'm talking in New York State, it's not just mayors, right? Watch the Mamdani slate for Congress, which you've seen ads on really around the Knicks and talking
4: about. That's my district is one of those races.
2: Yeah, I mean, mine too, with them passing the basketball around. I wanted them to pass it to Micah Lasher, who's running in Congress District 12, who's a former used to be a magician. I was hoping he could wave a wand and make the basketball disappear, but I didn't get that. But also a whole number of state legislative races, right? So, and that is that could be a very, very big breakthrough. And I think Laura's absolutely right about the Democratic message being, we'll just go back to those halcyon days of Obama and Biden. And I promise you that on kind of blue social media today, the biggest story is the opening of the Obama Museum.
0: Yeah.
2: And I understand from an architectural perspective, it's a fascinating building and all of that. But hey, Barack Obama has a new museum is exactly the last thing you want to tell a swing voter who's worried about affordability and thinks things have really gone off the rails.
0: Well, but Susan, I'm going to quote Michelle Obama because I'm really glad that you brought up Barack Obama's presidential center, because I really do think that Donald Trump and Hegseth, their goal is to bring apartheid back to America. I mean, that really is their goal. You see what they're doing in the military, what they're doing with whitewashing history. And I love this quote from Michelle Obama, because I don't care where she is, but what she said was so true. No one has the right to sit in judgment about who is American enough. And I think that is a powerful message. And yes, I understand to talk about the opening of the center is one thing, but both Barack as well as Michelle said, we're not going back. Don't go back. And started really telling us to look forward. I understand all those people are the panel.
2: Tell, right? They're telling us one thing and showing us another.
0: Yeah, I hear you. But what bothered me too, Susan, was that every single media outlet, that's all they played. That's all they played was every single sentence and every single moment of that opening of that center. And they don't spend all that time and energy on the climate crisis. They don't spend all that time and energy on children not being fed. But look what they celebrated, which I think to some extent feels a little bit like running in place.
3: I wouldn't read as much into it. I think in general, we're not getting stories about climate and all this other stuff. And at the same time, I think, frankly, people, it's kind of overwhelming when you turn on the TV

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0: That's Leah Lethon from Outside the Box with Beautiful Day. You're listening to the Children's Hour, and I'm Katie Stone. I am so happy to be with everyone today on the show, including all of you out in listener land and all of these kids on Zoom. Hello, everyone.
1: Hello.
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3: Hello.
0: And who's with us today?
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0: Well, I'm so delighted everybody's with us today. Thank you for being here. And on the show today, we've got Kid Pan Alley, and they are famous for writing songs with kids, classrooms of kids, schools of kids. We're going to learn a lot more about it. And I think we're going to be writing a song together today. Stick with us. This is the Children's Hour, and this is Kid Pan Alley.

about some very important people in my life. Let me tell you. Well, I've got 12 pet pigeons and a chihuahua named Mohican, a few cute fish and a parrot named Maria.

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1: That's a little sampler of Kid Pan Alley right here on the Children's Hour. That one that you just heard was featuring Vance Gilbert. It's called Best Friends, and it's the title track from that release. I Always Come Back for More was Ellis Paul. And the one before that, I Don't Know, was from Tidal Wave of Song. You're listening to the Children's Hour, and today on the show, we are delighted to have some of the world's most prolific songwriters of all time, Kid Pan Alley's Paul and Cheryl Reisler. Welcome to the Children's Hour.
2: Well, thanks so much.
1: 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And, well, we're kids here on the Children's Hour, and I think we want to know what you do.
2: Well, we've written a lot of songs since, I guess, we put that on our website. We've written about 2,700 songs with about 70,000 children now. So it's a lot of songs. We started Kid Pan Alley 22 years ago, or almost 23 years ago now. We've written songs about every imaginable thing, from love songs to bilingual songs to songs about the earth. And there's just a song about every imaginable thing now.
1: Wow. You've written a lot of works, but you've also published a lot of CDs, and you've even been nominated for a Grammy. And we want to play your music today on the show, but we wonder if you'll kind of take us through a little maybe exercise of what you do.
2: Sure. We'll take a song that is from one of our albums. It's a song called Skin. It's from our album One Little Song Can Change the World, which is all songs about things with character. It's a song I wrote with kids down in Elkin, North Carolina. And I asked them, what do you want to, you know, we go in and say, what do you want to write about today? And they wanted to write about racism. And they wrote this beautiful song about skin. I want to know who you are. Don't want to judge you by your car. You speak the truth. Can you sing like Ray? I want to hear what you have to say. Skin, it can be pretty thin. Skin, it's just the suit you're in. And I think I'll play a little bit of it. And what we'll do is we'll write a bridge for it. Now, that's a different section than is here already. So in other words, the bridge is going to be a contrasting section. We have verses and choruses here. The verse has different words each time. That's where we tell the story. The chorus has the same words each time. That's where we give kind of the overview. And the bridge is just a different section that connects two choruses together. It only happens once. It's usually short. But I'll play a little bit of Skin here for you, and so you can hear what it sounds like.

Oh, and this is the bridge part. Okay, let's hear the original song. This is coming off of a CD called One Little Song Can Change the World, and it can.

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0: 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You heard Poddington Bear over the break. And before the break, Kid Pan Alley, right here on the Children's Hour. The CD is called One Little Song Can Change the World. That's the Skins song. And we're here with Cheryl and Paul Reisler from Kid Pan Alley and all our crew. And you say you want us to write a bridge for that song? What?
2: Well, I just wanted to give you all an idea of how we work in Kid Pan Alley. I mean, that song's pretty complete, but we'll write a short bridge so you can get an idea of how to write songs a little bit, because I see some really good songwriters out there in my screen. So a bridge is a different section, and it just connects two things together, just like a bridge over the river. It could, I would go before, probably before, between two choruses at the end. So if we were saying something totally different, like, you know, here we're talking, someone saying, oh, you know, I want to know what's in your heart, I have a dream. Maybe this is where we say something like, well, we should all accept each other or something like that. What do you guys think? Who's got an idea for me?
3: One of the things that I think about this song that's nice is that it lets us know that in a way, even though we may look different, we're all really the same. And we can all share a sense of love for each other, which is one of the most important things to do. And it lets us know to always be kind. So it's always important to keep that in mind in our day-to-day life. And I think it's a great thing to write about.
2: Well, you just wrote the bridge there, pretty much. You had a lot of ideas. And if anybody else has anything they want to add to it there, we're just getting ideas, and then we'll write the bridge. But you gave us a ton of stuff there, Amadeus. That's fantastic. Who else has an idea there?
0: Well, what about the idea of, like, everybody has a skin. Like, birds have skin. Snakes have skin.
2: Oh, that could be kind of cool. You know, birds and snakes, they have their own skin. We love them in the suit that they're in. Something like that. That's really cool also. Okay. And any of the kids, any of you kids have another idea?
4: Well, you have to, like, treat people with respect, because not only is that disrespecting them, but it's, like, still saying that they're different, and that's, like, a bad thing.
2: Yeah, so we got to treat them with respect, and even though we're different, we're all the same. So I think we have three directions we could go in. So let's decide. One is we got to treat people with respect, because even though we're different, we're all the same. Another direction could be everything has a skin, birds and snakes. It's just the suit they're in. Or we got to always be kind in our day-to-day life. So let's vote one. You get one vote. But when you vote, put your hand on your forehead so we can see what you're voting for. And so I'm going to call them out, or Cheryl's going to call them out one at a time here.
5: How many want the bridge to start with everything has a skin, birds and snakes?
2: One, two, three, four, five.
5: How many would like the bridge to start with treat everyone with the same respect?
2: Hold them up there. One, two, three. Okay.
5: And the last one, how many would like it to start with gotta always be kind in our day-to-day life?
2: Okay, it was the first one.
6: I know.
2: Yeah, everyone has a skin, birds and snakes, and I want to rhyme with skin, birds and snakes, and all the...
7: How about chameleon?
0: Ooh, and I love how they change their skin.
6: Ooh. Oh,
2: birds and snakes and chameleons.
0: We're writing a bridge to a song with Kid Pan Alley. It's kind of like the work that they do in schools all over the country, working with schools and kids and students to write a song collaboratively together. They have just written so many songs, over 2,500 of them. But you can hear some of their work on releases that they've made. We've got links at childrenshour.org. Look for this episode, Kid Pan Alley. But their songs often reflect what's going on in the world in a way. And the latest release is no exception. It's called Maybe By Next Year. 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

0: 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Our guests are Paul and Cheryl Reisler from Kid Pan Alley, and we just wrote the lyrics to a bridge to a song right here on the Children's Hour.
1: Excellent, excellent. Okay, now we got to come up with a little music for it. So who can read the first line for me? Go ahead there, Anahi.
2: Everyone has a skin, birds and snakes and those shape-shifting chameleons.
1: Everything has a skin, birds and snakes and those shape-shifting chameleons. So what were we clapping there? We were clapping, it starts with an R.
2: Is it syllables?
1: Well, not quite. I mean, we were clapping syllables, but if we just clap syllables, we would go, everyone has a skin. Well, some of the ones are longer and some are shorter. It's a musical term. It's called rhythm. And so when we speak in rhythm. We don't make every syllable the same length, but rather we have rhythm.
3: The interesting thing is when we speak, we actually speak, our voice goes up and down. It's different pitches. Everyone has skin, birds and snakes, and those shape-shifting chameleons. You notice how on chameleons, our voice kind of went up. Chameleons. The same thing happens when we think about a melody. It's really just expanding the distance in the speech when we sing different notes. So this is where Paul always asks his famous question. Who wants to sing? Some people are smiling. They're thinking about it. All right. Because this is a bridge, Paul and I are going to sing the chorus, which is right here, this part, first. And then you're going to come in and sing this part.
1: Just sing the first line.
3: All right. Just sing the first line. We'll get you a prep. Here we go.
1: Three, four.

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What it stood for made us think all God's children are just

0: And so now you have actually helped us make this song a more complete song. It now has a verse, a chorus, a verse, another chorus, and now a bridge.
1: You're listening to the Children's Hour. Our guests on the show today are from Kid Pan Alley. For over 20 years, they've been making music with kids, original songs, and we just wrote a bridge right here on the Children's Hour. We're going to play some of their music. This is from their CD, Maybe By Next Year, right here on the Children's Hour.

0: That's Fox and Branch, the title track from their release called Take Time in Life. We've got a lot of information and links posted at childrenshour.org. Look for this episode, Kid Pan Alley. We've got more with our guests coming up. Stick with us.
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2: 1, 2, 3, 4. I wonder who's outside my door. 1, 2, 3, 4. I wonder who's outside my door. Let's count and do some rhythms. You'll be doing this, slapping your thighs and then clapping your hands. All right, let's try it. 1, 2, 3, 4. I wonder who's outside my door. Again. 1, 2, 3, 4. I wonder who's outside my door. Okay, rest a bit. This time, count and slap your thighs and beat your chest. All right. 1, 2, 3, 4. I wonder who's outside my door. 1, 2, 3, 4. I wonder who's outside my door again. 1, 2, 3, 4. I wonder who's outside my door. Okay. Try counting and slapping your thighs and tapping your knees so you'll be going forward. All right. 1, 2, 3, 4. I wonder who's outside my door. 1, 2, 3, 4. I wonder who's outside my door again. 1, 2, 3, 4. I wonder who's outside my door. 1, 2, 3, 4. I wonder who's outside my door. Now let's whisper our counts and just snap our fingers as we whisper, but have a whispering tone like this. 1, 2, 3, 4. Let's try. 1, 2, 3, 4. I wonder who's outside my door. 1, 2, 3, 4. I wonder who's outside my door. Again. 1, 2, 3, 4. I wonder who's outside my door. 1, 2, 3, 4.
0: That's the one and only Ella Jenkins from a release released long ago, Growing Up with Ella Jenkins, Rhythms, Songs, and Rhymes. You're listening to the Children's Hour. I'm Katie Stone. With us today on the show is Cheryl and Paul Reisler from Kid Pan Alley. And the kids have some questions for you.
3: What inspired you to start making music?
4: Well, I mean, I've been making music my whole life. I started writing songs when I was about 5 years old. But I had a pretty long career as a musician. I started a band called Trapezoid when I was 25. And that lasted for over 20 years. And we toured all over the world and made lots of records. And Cheryl and I live in a very small rural community in Virginia. One of our good friends was organizing an interdisciplinary residency at our local elementary school. We only have one elementary school in the county. And she asked me if I'd do music with the kids. And I thought, well, I don't want to be teaching them some song. I like creating stuff, not recreating it. And I said, well, I'll do it if I can write songs with them. Let's see how that goes. And so that's what we did. And the first day I went in there, I had all these plans. And in the first 5 minutes, I threw away all my plans. And we wrote 5 songs the first day. And it just kind of went from there. We wrote 60 songs in 3 weeks there, and everyone wanted copies of the songs. And I got this idea to get all the different musicians in our community together and make a record of those songs. And we recorded about 19 of those songs. That album came out, and then The conductor of the Nashville Chamber Orchestra heard it and decided they wanted to do a album with us. And so we went to Nashville and we wrote about 60 songs in Nashville. And we recorded them with orchestra and a lot of very famous artists like Amy Grant and Delbert McClinton, Kix Brooks of Brooks and Dunn. So we had all these great singers singing songs we wrote with kids just like you guys. And that album did pretty well. We got a Grammy nomination for one of the songs. And that sort of put us on the map. And so we've been going nonstop writing songs. I'm writing songs pretty much every day with kids during the week. We're in schools all over the country. And we're having a blast because kids are so much fun to write songs with.
3: What are some of your favorite things to write songs about?
4: I seem to like to write songs about lots of different things. I don't like to repeat myself so much. And one of the things I love to do is do things that I learn by every song. I learn something in every song. So for writing about different things, whatever we're writing about that day is my favorite thing in the moment. And actually, that's part of being a good songwriter, is being in the moment and listening to what's going on in the room and getting excited about it. And I like to write different things. You know, I've written a full-length piece for orchestra and narrator. I've written two musicals with some of the songs are Kid Pan Alley songs. So all these things are ways you learn. You learn to tell stories through music. And so that's the great thing about a musical. You're telling a story in music.
0: We only have a little bit of time left with Kid Pan Alley today on the Children's Hour. And I just wanted to know if you wanted to leave kids in our audience with a parting thought about the work you do and what really you want kids to know, what would that be?
4: I think that our mission is to inspire kids to be creators of their own culture and to reinvigorate creativity as a core value. And what we want them to know is they can be creative. They don't have to be employed by one of the three major record companies to write a song. Kids can write songs that are every bit as good. So we want you to know it's not even writing songs, it's the creative process. No matter what you're doing, is to approach it creatively, to really be there and listen for what it's telling you and to shape it and give it, create your own culture instead of buying your own culture or buying someone else's culture. And that's what we want you to know and what we want you to remember. You can do it.
0: I think what I would want each of you, especially those of you with us today, to know is your voice is important. And how you feel and how you think has a place. And whether it's in a song or a picture, a poem, or just even your smile, just know how important you are and what a great difference you make in this world. That's Cheryl Reisler and Paul Reisler. And you can find out a whole lot more about them. We've been playing music all day today on the Children's Hour from Kid Pan Alley. Lots of releases are available. These songs were written in collaboration with more than 70,000 children over the years. A pretty amazing accomplishment. Thank you so much for being with us on the Children's Hour.
4: Oh, well, thank you.

Natalia from Cuando Era Pequeña. And you're listening to the Children's Hour. I'm Katie Stone. We're almost out of time. We really enjoyed our time with Kid Pan Alley. We've got a learning guide with this episode, pictures and links at childrenshour.org. Look for Kid Pan Alley. We're going to go out with one last song from Kid Pan Alley's Tidal Wave of Song. This is Chocolate States of America. We'll catch you next time.

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